0: Hey, we're Oshun.
1: And here, listen. Okay. Oh.
0: Hey, we're Oshun from New York City. No, that's such a tricky question. Where are we from?
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Ricky Ford, tenor saxophone. Jack Walworth on trumpet. And a double feature on the old man, who's 29 years old, Danny Richmond.

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na Feliciano Gomes Mutani. 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Look when the Gomes are in Chaya. 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Don't have Pula linea. 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

And this one is called Reggae Sounds. Shop black bubble down beat bouncing, rock wise tumble down sound music. Foot drop fine drum blood story, bass history is a moving is a hurting black story. Thunder from a bass drum sounding, lightning from a trumpet and a organ. Bass and rhythm and trumpet double up, team up with drums for a deep down searching. Rhythm of a tropical electrical storm, cool down to the pace of the struggle. Flame rhythm of historically yearning, flame rhythm of the time of turning, measuring the time for bombs and for burning. Slow drop, make stop, move forward, dig down to the root of the pain, shape it into violence for the people. They will know what to do, they will do it. Shock black bubble down beat bouncing, rock wise tumble down sound music. Foot drop fine drum blood story, bass history is a moving is a haunting black story.

0: Super hit, super hit, super hit. Yeah. He's got breaking reggae music for his freedom and gone into dub, dub, dub, super hit. Into dub music, music, music.
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0: Snagger post, what you have to say about the look good girl them?
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0: Jesus! All the Jamaican girls and all the girls, I'm broke out now, man. Squiddly ranking again for the case like Maclack. 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

0: Me alegro mucho de volver a verte. 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
2: My name is Ruth. Welcome to Mother Cell Radio. And heads up, this is a joint broadcast of Mother Cell Radio. 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
3: Nice. I like that.
2: Yeah, so I have in the studio the pleasure of sitting with Deborah Rieger, host of Moccasin Tracks. And hoot, we get to make radio together.
3: I'm really thrilled.
2: Yeah. Of radio.
3: Yeah, thanks for inviting us.
2: The reason that Mother Cell Radio and Moccasin Tracks are combining forces tonight is to bring you more mother lovers from afar. And this mother lover that Deb will bring to the airwaves, tell us who you're going to share with the community, Deb.
3: Well, grandmother Ophelia Rivas, who is she lives in the traditional territory of the Ootam, and their territory has been totally occupied by the military, and you know, these so-called boundaries and walls that are put up are not part of the traditional recognition of that territory. And so they've been occupied by the military, who put up a lot of, not just the wall, but all this equipment like cell towers and other kinds of towers that are part of a surveillance system. They are monitoring people coming and going. And she's going to tell us about that, because recently she testified at the Inter-American Commission on Human Rights. And so she has, you know, this experience. It's ongoing, doesn't go away. It just becomes more, embedded on their traditional territory. So I wanted to highlight her voice and hear about what it's like to live like that. And she asked us to play a little John Trudell. She is very inspired by him, and of course we are as well. I actually queued up this song called These Memories Mixdown. Would you like to
2: play
3: a little John Trudell just to, let's see.
2: So tonight's episode of Moccasin Tracks / Mother Cell Radio. So pleased to bring John Trudell. So pleased to bring Ophelia Rivas to the airwaves in a few minutes. Yeah, and to share this one earth, and to share this studio with my sister in radio.
3: Yeah.
2: All right, I'm ready whenever you are.

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How we see what we see affects the quality of our reality.

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Human being. Physical spirit. Bone, flesh, blood, as spirit.

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The past is part of the present. The future is part of the present. Life and being are interwoven.

DNA, Earth, Moon, planets, stars. We are related to the universe. Creator created creation. Spirit and intelligence with clarity. Being and human as power. We are part of the memories of evolution. These memories carry knowledge. These memories carry our identity. Beneath race, gender, class, age, beneath citizen, business,

These memories are needing to remind us. Human beings, it is time to rise up. Remember who we are, who we are.

0: All right, this is Deb, and I want to tell you a little bit about Ophelia Rivas, who is going to be joining us by phone. This was written in the Earth First Journal. They say that her people, the O'odham, have maintained the universal balance through ceremonies and sacred offerings. The O'odham way of life is connected to everything in the universe, and it is an essential part of everything in the universe. We have conducted ceremonies since time immemorial to the entire universe. We do not separate ourselves from our planet relatives or our four-legged relatives, the stars and moons, or the very earth we walk on. This way of life includes what is called the environment and what has been happening to Mother Earth, caused by hungry elites and governments controlled by the few elites, as well as the people of the earth that have fallen away from their human obligations of respect and honor. And I just want to also play a testimony that Ophelia made at the International International Human Rights Commission. And it was recorded by Brenda Norell of Censored News. So I just want to play, there was a whole panel of women who testified on human rights in Jamaica. It just happened last month. But I wanted to highlight Ophelia's words at this Inter-American Commission on Human Rights. Here she is.
1: I'm from the Tohono'odham, the desert people of the Southwest Turtle Island, now called Arizona, United States, and Chuigush, Sonora, Mexico. I am Ophelia Rivas. I acknowledge this island's ancestors, the Arawak people. Today I'm testifying as a direct witness of the and the descendant of over 500 years of brutal genocidal policies against indigenous people by the United States government. In 1848, the Treaty of Guadalupe, Hidalgo, and in 1853, the Gaston Purchase divided my original homelands into two countries, the United States and Mexico, without any discussion and agreement with the Tohono'odham. Today, we exist on one-tenth of our original lands in the United States, and our homelands in Mexico have been stolen and sold by the state government, and have been taken over by drug cartels, displacing and forcing people into exile. With the most recent impact after 9/11 was the heavily militarization of our homelands by the United States Department of Homeland Security. The racist U.S. policies, such as the Patriot Act and inhumane immigration policies, greatly affect the Tohono'odham, each Tohono'odham household. Today, people are attacked with dogs. They have been invaded, have home invasions. They're detained within their homes with their children. People are attacked on the roads by armed military, often forced off the road and detained and without cause. The United States Department of Homeland Security criminalized the Tohono'odham. I have witnessed elders, 80 years old, forced to kneel with their arms behind their heads on the roadside for not speaking English or Spanish because they only speak their own language and do not understand the demands to provide citizenship, proof of citizenship on their own homelands. The United States manifest destiny, legacy of genocidal policies of superiority and destined to subjugate and outright wipe out the so-called inferior races prevails as the world witnessed the attack on water protectors at Standing Rock. Thank you for listening at this time, and it has been difficult to reduce the statement with time allowed. I pray that all impacted animals and plants and living beings will be fully recognized and protected. Thank you.
0: I do want to say we are broadcasting from the traditional territory of the Abenaki Nation. And I want to do that land acknowledgement because it's so important. We're talking to Grandmother Ophelia Rivas, who is in another part of the country. And I want to just welcome you to Moccasin Tracks in a combination of Mother Cell Radio together. We are both here at the radio station. So welcome to the show tonight.
2: Thank you. Greetings to everyone.
3: Greetings, Grandmother. My name is Ruth. It's so wonderful to have you here. Thank you for joining us.
2: Thank you.
0: Yeah, we played for the listeners the recent testimony that you made in Jamaica to the Inter-American Commission on Human Rights. And I wanted to perhaps begin with that because you tell such a startling story about your relatives and about the treatment of the people living there on your traditional territory. And I was wondering if you could just give us a little bit more detail and tell us about some of that experience of the militarization of your territory.
2: Yes. My sole purpose in being a member of the delegation to do this testimony before the Inter-American Commission on Human Rights was towards the militarization of indigenous lands as the latest was the Standing Rock event that happened. And one of the things that I started from was, you know, that this here Turtle Island, you know, over 500 years has experienced the same brutal attacks and wiping out of entire civilizations to the present, and that kind of legacy of the United States government and its military forces are still in existence very much. That continues, and what happens here on the Tohono'odham Nation, which is just a tenth of our traditional lands and our ancient lands that are really vast. And after 9/11, you know, the United States government wanted to secure the American way of life because they felt that they were under attack by terrorists. And so our lands that border 74 miles of international border became really a target place to start this militarization, which means the increase of border patrol that came in very aggressively and attacked people. You know, we are brown-skinned and dark hair, and I guess the terrorists fit that description because, you know, every time we walk out of our door, we're followed and interrogated, and to the point where we have to carry our tribal IDs to identify ourselves that we are people of the land and people that have been living here for, you know, thousands of years.
0: And another aspect of that, of course, is how traditional ceremony or traditional gatherings happen when you are under such surveillance and perhaps can't even get to those traditional ceremonial grounds. Could you speak to that a little bit and how that has affected the people?
2: Yes. You know, early on, on the onset of the foreign people coming onto our land, you know, that type of aggression of the military also was to remove any of our connections to ceremony and our traditional way of life. In fact, some of our ceremony elders in the 1600s were arrested and imprisoned in the Yuma, called the Yuma Territory of Prison, and another prison up on the mountain here and near Tucson, area. And so that kind of thing has been going on. And the international border that has not stopped our people from going into the sea and to make our our offerings and do our ceremonies, but it sure has hindered a lot of people that do not want that type of interrogation. And
0: yeah.
2: And when you're in ceremony, you are in a spiritual place that very much gets disrupted when you are going through the port of entry or you're interrogated by customs people. Or even here in the United States, in my mother's place, where we do a ceremony where a traditional hunt is involved, in many times the Border Patrol have surrounded the hunters and disarmed them and held them until some tribal authority, which means a tribal government authority, verifies for their, you know, their reason for being out there to do the hunt. And even at ceremony, when we're doing our ceremony dance and then nighttime, many times they'll come and spotlight us and drive around the area. So it's really that kind of disruption and impact on the people, ceremony ways. And but we continue, you know, we are survivors, and so we continue. Even with all of that, we continue to do our ceremonies and try to continue our way of life as best as we can.
0: I feel really grateful that you can, that you continue. It's hopeful that you have survived and that you continue to survive, and that there are young people that willing to take those risks and confront those intimidations to continue to learn about the traditional ways.
2: Yes, there's a run, a unity run, they call it. It's a run that has, there's four different bands of autumn throughout from the southern area to the northern area, which is in the Phoenix area, and they run to each direction depending on at that point where they're at today, I mean, these past years. So they do run across that, also that international border. And some people have had an opportunity, because they don't have the proper paperwork, to cross that border to continue to run. Mm-hmm. But there is, you know, it is continued, and we're the language is very much in crisis, but there are still many fluent Alton speakers, which is important and vital to our survival of our culture and our way of life.
0: Mm-hmm.
2: One of the things I wanted to talk about is, you know, that we do have it's not so much roadblocks. There are checkpoints, they're calling them. The Border Patrol have set up checkpoints throughout every exit and entrance of the Tohono Nation. And every time you leave, you have to declare your citizenship. And then upon, you can enter, but upon leaving, you do have to declare your citizenship. And if you are somebody like me that will say, I'm an Tohono Nation member, I'm not a U.S. citizen, I'm not a Mexican citizen, I will be sitting in secondary checkpoint with a much more, you know, interrogation.
0: Is that what happened to you when you came back from Jamaica after speaking to the Inter-American Commission on Human Rights? It took a long time for you to get back, and
2: yes, not surprisingly, you know, the after just it seems like just a continuation of this, you know, really intimidation, trying to intimidate and trying to stop my voice and the voices of all Indigenous people. But what happened to me is I was targeted. They put four S's on my ticket, which means that I'm under, I'm a severe threat to the United States, and that it's almost serious terrorist kind of alert. So I went through much more extensive surveillance and search during that time, and our flight was delayed and didn't get home for a couple of days, longer than I had. deaths in the United States, and I'm never ever surprised at the reaction when you're speaking the truth, and how that's just their way that they react to things that indigenous people have done. It's very much a part of the intimidation that they have done to indigenous people. And I was very calm about the whole situation. Just told them that I'm documenting, you know, their abuse and their interrogation, you know, tactics that they use. I was not surprised at all about that. It will be very disturbing to people that that have not gone through that kind of experience living here on the Tohono Nation, and how that occurs all the time. But I was traveling with a Ponca woman, and she was very, very upset, and she stood her ground the whole time, you know, and insisted on accommodations for us for delaying our flight for, you know, and she did get that. Yeah. And that also that it didn't, that I wasn't alone during this time, though. Very much appreciated.
0: Yeah, that's really nice that you weren't alone, so you had each other. I know Ruth wanted to ask about treaties a little bit, and you spoke again on to the Commission on Human Rights about treaties, and I was interested if. I was recently talking to Ian Zabarte, and he was telling us about treaties and about how they actually, in one of his treaties, they marked the land. The land was clearly designated a Western Shoshone territory. Mm-hmm. And I was wondering if that occurred in some of your earlier treaties as well.
2: I don't understand about designating. I know that the people were still under the War Department at that time, and to come out and to after the Mexican American War to claim their lands that they, you know, that they fought over, you know, and to come out and survey the land. Mm-hmm. Maybe that. What you're referring to, but yeah, they did survey the lands and did put markers on the land. In fact, one of the traditional communities entirely just moved because there was a metal stake in the middle of the community marking the surveillance, the survey that they had conducted.
0: And they moved the community to be away from that marker? Yeah.
2: Yeah, the people felt that they divided their community, but at the presence of that. So they moved the entire community.
3: Grandmother Rivas, I'm wondering about how you find balance in this place where you're under constant surveillance, where you're watching elders be put in situations that is appalling. Yeah. How do you stay centered, and how do you find the fortitude to stand firm?
2: Yes. Well, I'm very much not a Christian person. I am very much a traditional person that have relied on all the beliefs of my people, that everything is deeply connected to Mother Earth, to the sky, to the mountains, to the waters, and that's where that's our survival. That has been our survival for generations and generations. So I've drawn my strength, not only me, but also the people that I represent, which are the ceremony people and the traditional people, that we've drawn our strength from those elements. And we continue to draw that strength from those elements. And it does keep us in balance. And this continues, these attacks continue But we know that, you know, we have survived for the past three other worlds that have existed, and this is the fourth world, and we'll continue to survive. So even in our death, we're still surviving.
3: I'm wondering, for those of us who weren't raised with the culture and heritage that you embrace, we're all facing tough times ourselves, and we don't have that place of centering, many of us, to come mm-hmm. back to. Do you have any suggestions for us as we learn to come into balance with Mother, to give us strength?
2: Yes, I do, and I have said that, you know, all human beings are, you know, have that same directive from the at our creation, you know, and whether we're in different lands or different parts of the world, we have that core understanding of who we are as human beings. And because of all this, I'm going to call it just static, you know, all this information and static and misinformation that through generations people have been given, distortion of Christianity, distortion of education, distortion of history, you know, that it has really disconnected a lot of people from Mother Earth. And I think people just need to go there, even if they, you know, do one simple act, you know, in their whole life, is to just acknowledge what you did at the beginning of this program, is to acknowledge whose land that you are occupying at the moment. That is really important to do in the beginning for all people, to acknowledge that they are certainly on somebody's sacred grounds. Their ancestors are on those grounds that are occupied land. And to acknowledge that is a very powerful instrument to use. Yes, I wanted to go back to the Integrated Six Towers, which I didn't get a chance to talk about at the hearing. We were very limited on our time due to the fact that the United States did have three representatives, and the commission limited the time to 3 minutes. There were five women that spoke and three United States representatives. And then also time for the commission to ask questions and also to both of the women testifying, and also to the United States representative. So, and that whole and there was many other countries of indigenous people that were testifying throughout that whole week. So everybody was very limited in the time that they were allotted to testify. And I forgot, you know, that, you know, what our time limit was. But my I reduced my 5-page paper to a single page paper, and I didn't include the Integrated Fixed Towers, which are now, as of March of this year, 2019, were approved for construction by the Tohono O'odham government. So that has been so devastating to the people on the western end of the reservation here called the Tohono O'odham Nation, because we oppose those towers specifically for to protect our sacred burial places and our sacred mountains and our lands, you know. But, you know, even though the constitution of the Tohono O'odham Nation is supposed to be protecting, just like the constitution of the United States is supposed to protect the people and their rights, it does not always, for many reasons. In this case, you know, the United States Border Patrol has been negotiating with the Tohono O'odham Nation tribe and has a high price number dollar amount to lease these land for over 25 years. So these 180 feet towers will be going up. Right now they're having a little contractors wars, you know. The Corps of Army of Engineers have already arrived in my village and have toured with all the contractors, opted out to do the construction of these concrete pads that will hold the anchor these towers. But one of our holy mounds that is related directly to our dear people will be impacted. And the other area that will be impacted in our district, there's 11 districts on the Tohono Nation, is where the ancient burial places are. Huh. When they put up the what they call the vehicle barrier proposed on the project that the United States government under Bush erected the vehicle barrier, they did impact our ancient burial places. And so that is, again, going to be occurring because they will be there impacting that land where the burial sites are, where that side of the tower will be. These towers were first proposed to be communications towers. Just because they said our lands are very vast and also mountainous, and they couldn't communicate to each other to protect the American way of life. However, now it's become the surveillance technology where Elbit Systems, who also put up the same towers along the Israeli and Palestine borders, that the same company, the contractor Elbit Systems, who now claims, oh no, we're an American company because they've changed their name to Elbit System American, that will be the contractors to put up the technology of the surveillance. So even though we're now already under 724-hour surveillance, this will be much more high-tech surveillance that will be under, and be affected by.
0: Is there a lot of lights also with that artificial lighting and things like that that you also have to live on?
2: It will have a beacon kind of light because it's for the plane, for the reason of plane and all the technology. They have not, I'm supposed that, you know, when they did construct the vehicle barrier, they had, you know, lights out there 24 hours a day while they were where they were working. So I imagine that will be the same thing that will happen while they're there, you know, destroying our mountain.
0: I was just wondering if you had any of your writing or poetry or anything like that that you might want to share with our listeners this evening.
2: Yes, I have a very small house. So easy to get around. So this was it's dated 2006. So it's called In Battle, and this is during the time when a lot of very much of this aggressive behavior was going on. So it says, growing cancer of bile stench moves hot air across the desert, bringing drought to the land, dressed in artificial splendor, twirling, heaving propaganda in black and white. Masses in survival masks choke on oppression and denial. The people move in duplication and muck in exchange for a drink of water. Drought claims the desert, closes its pores to the blood on the land. The crops can only hear the cries, the land cries. Foreign drumbeats disturb the rhythm of the land. The cancer spreads. Elder brother has killed the eagle and is soaking both. Gray ash defines and holds fast the integrity of the earth. Mamkmut is waiting for the signal. A rhythm begins from a heartbeat and builds into a medicine upon which it lies. Soft-edged voices quicken the sea. A salty mist across the desert. Life response and sweetness, a single breath of air. Medicine flying sisters and brothers, four-legged people join forces. Thunder and lightning people battle the invasion. Majestic white clouds return, cleansing the land. The people gather in voice and song. The land grows with strength from the song. This is the way.
0: Oh, that's really beautiful. The ending is so powerful. This giving back to the land is so important, and I really, really appreciate your words that you've been sharing with us today. And thank you so much for reading that. That's beautiful.
3: Yeah.
2: Thank you so much.
0: Yeah.
2: I wanted to mention, you know, that one of the subtitles of my 5-page paper that was submitted along with the report to the Inter-American Commission on Human Rights was a part of the just establishing the indigenous history, and part of that was the what I called the Indian Reservation Internment and Relocation Policies, because it forced, you know, indoctrination of peoples and practices, you know, that move children away from their families and sent children hundreds of miles to boarding schools. And you see that same scenario you read about in the paper and you hear about in the news, what's happening to the indigenous peoples and the people that are trying to cross the border to find a better way of life, and all the children that are separated and disconnected from their families. And we wonder, you know, where they are and if they'll ever see their families again, and if they're hurt somewhere, or if they're suffering, you know, somewhere that we don't know. And those are the things that I wanted to bring up as well, you know, at this hearing. But as you know, that it was very time limited. So those are the things that people need to understand, you know, even though we're sovereign nations, we're still under the government, you know. Sovereignty is only on paper. And extractive mining and, you know, water rights can be just outright stripped from our, underneath our, you know, our lands that we have.
0: Mm-hmm.
2: Mm-hmm. So those are the things, some of the things that I talked about, and some of the things that will greatly impact us, you know, the proposed Trump wall. And just about 13 miles from here is the Oregon Pipe National Monument. Oregon Pipe National Monument is all from land that became under protection of the United States government. That's the first place the wall is going to be going up. And Congress already have approved that. And so we'll see a greater number, increase of people crossing on the land, on the Tohono Nation, that's really intended to further militarize the reservation here in our Otom land. So people understand, you know, that there's a really a great war rage, you know, raging on here on the Tohono Nation. But it's on paper.
0: Mm-hmm.
2: It's on paper that they, you know, that people negotiate and agree to do certain things with the tribal government. And then the impact is so great
0: mm-hmm.
2: on the people.
0: Mm-hmm.
3: Are you feeling like tribal government is not in consensus with the people, if you will?
2: Yeah, we just May 26th, around there, we just had the tribal elections. So we have a new tribal leader at the helm, so to speak. And but at every tribal government, leadership has been only to comply with the government's, direct control over reservations. And so unless, the tribal governments completely remove themselves from federal and state, allocations, which will leave the people in a great need.
3: Right.
2: And there's no means to help the people. People have been trying to do gaming, but that's not going to sustain the people in the long term, So the people are kind of, the governments are relying on federal and state funding for health and especially for clinics and medical and for education and all of that, all of those things. And it's very controlling. Mm-hmm. We haven't had any tribal leaders that really, in the old days, the tribal leaders were very, very strong leaders that refused so many different parts of the United States government demands. But now we're very much under, the tribal government is very much under their compliance. Otherwise, these towers would not have gone up as they are placed now and will be constructed.
3: Mm-hmm.
2: But I think that has been happening to all of the United States government and all the, especially the indigenous nations, that kind of control has been happening.
3: Yeah.
2: And even the United States government elections, you'll see the numbers are not matching up to, the populations of who people vote and people mm-hmm. who want, better leadership. It's happening at that level as well.
0: Well, Ophelia, you've given us a lot to think about and reflect on, and also to feel our hearts in solidarity with you and with the people. You have some. I think I was reading something. Maybe Brenda Norell, who also I want to give credit for recording at the. At the Commission on Human Rights, she recorded you,
2: yes.
0: And she's published some articles and interviews on her Censored News website. I think you can go to censorednews.org. And but coming up are some, I just wanted to leave our listeners with some thoughts of. Being together in heart and solidarity for the harvest and the things that are coming up that celebrate life that mm-hmm. Mother Earth gives so generously mm-hmm. to us still, even though she's being so abused. And I was wondering if you could just speak in a general way about some of those gifts. Yeah.
2: Yes. Our cactus fruit has bloomed, and we're waiting for. We appreciate these very hot days, because that helps the cactus ripen. And when they first ripen, that's the beginning of our new year, and also the beginning of our cycle of our ceremonies. So we're just, sitting on edge, so to speak, over here, waiting for the first cactus to show red, that they're ripened. And it began such a much more activity, and we'll be out on the land collecting the fruit, and we'll be, out on the ground doing our ceremonies. So it's a very exciting time here. Everybody's saying, oh, it's so hot. It's going to be 112 degrees. So we need that heat for that, for the cactus to ripen, for the cactus fruit to ripen. And this, despite, all these things that are happening to us, the ones that are very much carrying on the traditional way of life, it does not hinder that. We don't we'll continue to do it. Is it, you know, it's a small group or a larger group, we'll continue to follow our way of life. And we hope that people will, you know, be standing in solidarity with all of nature, because that's what we are. We're a part of nature. We function and we move in cycles, and we cannot discontinue, you know, those cycles. And the people that don't understand those elements that I'm talking about, they're still a part of it, you know. Mm-hmm. Even the evilest person is still a part of that cycle, and they just don't have an understanding of it. So I hope that people understand, and we're in great need as of right now. You know, my father's community in the southern part of, which is not on the reservation, it's in Mexico, was devastated by the drug cartels, and we've been trying to not rebuild but revitalize our community. We put out a little asking for some support there. You can find that on Sanskrit News as well. And then I think that's all I wanted to talk about, because it is still, we've lost two additional communities within this past 4 years. And it's very much a dangerous situation. And for me to further talk about this and give more information is just be endangering the people's lives.
0: Yeah. Yeah.
2: So I just wanted to leave it at that point, and also that to thank you again to yourself, and especially to Brenda Norrell, who has been very vigilant in helping the people and publishing the information that's out, that needs to go out there, that, you know, that the regular media will not put out there to the general public. And I appreciate all the people that are continuing to be vigilant in supporting that, mm-hmm. and being there for all the people that are out there doing the work, and many of them that suffer a great deal of, you know, different various types of attacks,
0: mm-hmm.
2: whether it's a spiritual attack and you need to go do medicine work, or that it's a physical attack, or people that are, you know, that are killed, you know, for their work. I just wanted to put that out there and just thank all the your listeners for supporting and continuing to be out there and waiting for to hear our voices. Sometimes people don't hear the truth, and it's very hard to get the truth out there.
0: Yes.
2: Thank you.
0: Well, Oleone, thank you for being with us this evening, Grandmother Ophelia Rivas. It's really been an honor to talk to you and to hear your words. And I want to play you a John Trudell song from a CD called AKA Graffiti Man. We're going to play.
2: Oh, yes.
0: We're going to play "Rock in the Res." Do you like that one?
2: Thank you so much, and thank you again.
3: Thank you for your time.
0: You be well,
3: and your voice.
2: Be well. Thank you. Bye.
0: Bye now. Yeah.

professors speeding by life. Fever's heart, burning rivers to cross. Walls of Babylon, material noise. Thinking they've touched the moon. Freedom takes a rocket blast. Just another day, like yesterday.

0: the Don Austin Nation filed a lawsuit against the U.S. Department of Homeland Security to halt its efforts to take parts of our reservation land and water to construct a border wall.
1: We had to take immediate action because in just a few weeks, Customs and Border Protection will be awarding the contract to build a wall on our reservation. The lawsuit outlines three major ways that DHS is violating the nation's rights as a sovereign tribe with this border wall.
0: First, construction of a border wall would illegally take the nation's land and decrease our reservation.
1: Second, to build the wall, DHS and its contractors would be trespassing on our land and violating the nation's exclusive use of its reservation and resources.
0: Finally, the wall would destroy sacred cultural sites and its equal protection. We have already seen the desecration that the border wall has caused at the sacred Arawaipia, Quito Baquito Springs, and at the thousand-year-old Las Playas Intelio.
1: For decades, the nation has cooperated with the federal government on border security, allowing on-reservation vehicle barriers, high-tech sensors, forward operating bases, and more.
0: This multi-level approach has succeeded at reducing unlawful border crossings on our lands by more than 95% over the last 2 years. With virtually no one getting through, a border wall is unnecessary and ineffective.
1: The wall is a wasteful political gimmick. It will separate our families, desecrate our sacred sites and waters, and harm our natural environment while doing nothing to actually make us safer.
0: We would prefer not to file this lawsuit and instead use these resources for our people. And it is our hope DHS will reconsider their plans once they see the strength of our arguments. However, at this point, we have been left with no other choices. We must stand up for what is right and protect our people, our culture, and our future.
1: Visit the nation's website and follow us on social media for more information. Together, we are stronger.
0: With the wound of the Baiti school.
2: Today's program was co-hosted by Ruth Wilder and Deb Rigger, and we wanted to remix this interview with Ophelia Rivas, who talks to us about the wall that's being built through their reservation land of the Dakota Odom Nation in Arizona. She has personal experiences, and we also played a little bit of her testimony that she made at the United Nations in 2019. The end of the show, we play you a short clip from the Tohotam Odom Nation Tribal Council, who are suing Border Patrol as of June 2026. 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

0: Hello, and welcome to the Hudson Mohawk Magazine, broadcasting from the Sanctuary for Independent Media on the unceded homelands of the Mohican people in Troy, New York. I'm Mark Dunley. Today on the Hudson Mohawk Magazine, we first talk with Corinne Carey about her future advocacy efforts. Then we hear from activist lawyer Kathy Manley about her view of patriotism. Later on, Rosemary Armeo explores how life has changed since her friend grew up on the eastern shores of Virginia. After that, rapper Shiloh the Messenger joins us in the studio to talk about his music style and upcoming performances. And we finish with a piece from our archives, with the new state controller audit out about lapsed air permits from polluters. We hear about the initial audit several years ago. But first, headlines. Thousands of industrial facilities which create pollution linked to negative health outcomes, including landfills, factories, and natural gas power plants, continue operating with outdated or expired air quality permits. The lack of permits is continuing 3 years after initial report by the State Controller's Office exposed the regulatory breakdown. Following a series of gun violence incidents over the July 4th weekend, including two 13-year-olds charged with weapons possession and the fatal shooting of a Schenectady woman, City of Albany officials announced their plans to curb violence. The three-pronged plan includes measures such as interventions to prevent retaliatory shootings, diverting nonviolent calls to the police department's civilian response teams, and coordinating with law enforcement to track ghost guns. Ginger Miller, a 90-year-old Gilda Lynn resident, plans to play 20 45-minute sets in the next 5 years to secure the title of the world's oldest drummer. The Martin Van Buren National Historic Site in Kinderhook is closed after dozens of trees were knocked down during storms last week. Van Buren, as we all know, was the country's eighth president. Governor Hochul's administration will allocate $75 million in grants for technology upgrades for law enforcement agencies across New York that comply with the new state law that restricts cooperation with the federal ICE. And finally, Albany County has launched a new education initiative to address the opioid crisis. Stigma remains one of the biggest problems surrounding the issue. And that's it for headlines. After 11 years with Compassion and Choices, helping to enact the Medical Aid in Dying Act in both New Jersey and New York, Corinne Carey is entering the next phase of her career. I talked with her this week. We're talking with Corinne Carey, who many of you have heard about over the years through her work with Compassion and Choices, helped pass in the Medical Aid in Dying Act. And she is now starting a new phase of her life, the Carey Strategic Consulting Group. And I hope I get this pronunciation right, but also doing a lot of work on the issue of legalization of cyclopent. But Corinne, why don't you tell us, what is this new phase in your life? What are you hoping to accomplish and why now?
1: Yeah, thank you, Mark. I was so privileged to lead the campaign to pass the Medical Aid in Dying Bill in both New York in 2019 and, I'm sorry, to pass the law in New Jersey in 2019 and also in New York in 2026. The law goes into effect on August 5th. And so wrapping up that big, major project of my career, I decided to create an entity for myself so that I could continue doing public policy work around healthcare and privacy and the intersection between those two things and criminal justice, and really take on some projects that align with my values and my priorities. I don't think anyone should be criminalized for their attempts to heal or to address their own health. And so it was a very logical step for me to take on the role of campaign director to open up pathways to accessing the healing power of psilocybin, what some people call magic mushrooms, but is really psilocybin. So that's what I'm doing these days.
0: Well, I can pronounce magic mushrooms better, but you did, you know, I guess a couple of years ago, did do a forum at the sanctuary concerning this issue. You know, where have things developed since then? And, you know, where do sort of the public health officials and legislative types, you know, stand on the issue of legalization?
1: Yeah, I'm really excited about the confluence of these factors, because you're right. The Sanctuary for Independent Media hosted a forum called Ending the Prohibition of the Mind in 2022. And my partner at that time, Avery Stemple, and I, Avery is and was the proprietor of Collar City Mushrooms. And he told me this story about a man whose 80-year-old father was suffering from cancer and had read studies about the effectiveness of psilocybin in dealing with end-of-life anxiety. And I knew that from our own supporters in the medical aid and dying field. Some of them had been through the trials at NYU and Columbia dealing with end-of-life anxiety and psilocybin. And so when he told me about this man's request and how he couldn't help him obtain psilocybin to help his dad, I said, let's do something about it. So we approached the sanctuary, and you know, you all were so gracious in helping us host an online forum. It was the state's first exploration of what it might look like to legalize psilocybin. We brought together clinicians and researchers and veterans and first responders and people who'd been helped through the use of psilocybin. And at the end of that symposium, people were reluctant to leave. They wanted to know what the next step was and what we could do together. So Avery and I formed the New York Psilocybin Action Committee, NYPAC. We started educating the public and lawmakers about the possibilities of psilocybin. And then we formed New Yorkers for Mental Health Alternatives, which is a nonprofit organization focused on improving laws and policies around psilocybin and alternative mental health treatments. So that's what we've been doing for the past 4 years, and now we've ramped up our efforts because there's considerable interest among lawmakers to address the mental health crises that we are in New York. The rates of people dying by suicide are far too high. People are reaching a brick wall with some of the mental health treatments that they're trying to access, and we need this alternative. So in 2026, I think it was in April, the Assembly Health Committee Chair, Assemblymember Amy Paulin, introduced the Medical Psilocybin Act that would create a regulated psilocybin program in New York State under the supervision of the Department of Health. And we've been educating lawmakers ever since then, and hoping that 2027 is the year that lawmakers take up and pass the bill.
0: I imagine one of the issues, at least in terms of pushback, is that, you know, obviously some people use psilocybin, you know, earlier in their lives, more for recreational purposes. How do you sort of navigate that complexity?
1: Well, this bill does not legalize recreational use of psilocybin. It's a public health model that allows for access for people with qualifying medical conditions under the care of a licensed healthcare provider and within a regulated framework overseen by the Department of Health. So there will be no retail storefronts and no adult use commercial market created by the legislation. But I do want to say that while some people see the separation between recreation and medical as very stark, I would just remind people that when they're feeling blue and they talk to either their doctor or another healthcare provider, a psychiatrist, psychologist, a social worker, a lot of times those providers will say, you know, have you socialized with friends? Have you gone out into nature? Have you taken a walk? And those things are seen as recreational, but they're also therapeutic. And so the line between recreation and therapy with regard to psilocybin is kind of artificial. But this particular bill that we're trying to pass would allow five different categories of people to qualify for access. People with treatment-resistant major depression, people with PTSD, particularly veterans and first responders, people struggling with problematic substance use or addiction issues, people who've received a serious diagnosis that raises issues of mortality and end-of-life care, and people who suffer from cluster headaches. So under the bill that we're trying to pass in 2027, it would be these five categories of people that would gain access to therapeutic psilocybin.
0: You know, so, you know, for 11 years, you both in New Jersey and New York, you know, successfully lobbied to get the Medical Aid in Dying Act passed. You know, what are some of the, I don't know, lessons one has learned over that period of time, and, you know, how have things changed, and how do things need to change with the legislature moving forward?
1: Yeah, well, that's a big question mark. 2.5 minutes might not cover it. Many of your listeners may know that the Brennan Center issued a report many decades ago talking about how difficult the New York State legislature is. And having worked in multiple states, I would say that New York's legislature is really complex and it's difficult to navigate. So, you know, one of the things I've learned is that you need to have a good story that illustrates why you need policy change. You need to have that story told by sympathetic, trusted messengers, and you need to understand how the levers of power work in Albany. It isn't enough just to have a story and good evidence for an intervention or a policy reform. You actually need to understand how to move the levers of power. And unfortunately, that often requires, you know, hiring a lobby firm, for example, spending money to target communications in certain ways. So one of the things that I'm really interested in is trying to figure out how to empower people who want to see policy change navigate those waters. And that's what I'm doing through Carey Strategic Consulting.
0: People have always talked about, you know, the three men, you know, in the back room making all decisions. Now it's one man and two women. Has it gotten any better in recent years?
1: No, and it's because of the structure of the way that Albany works. In order for any bill to move, even through committee, the leadership has to approve it. And so, you know, you've still got one leader in the assembly that controls the agenda, one leader in the Senate that controls the agenda, and the governor controlling whether she signs or vetoes or seeks major changes to a bill. So that basic structure has not changed. How you influence those three leaders is really the key to creating legislative change in Albany.
0: I'll be back at some point with Corinne Carey, now the Carey Strategic Consultant, and this has been Mark Dunley for the Hudson Mohawk Magazine. So we probably spent a little too much time on psilocybin, and it would have been good to hear some of the other causes. I'm sure we'll get back with her about that. And I will mention, a lot of times when you hire lobbying firms, their major role is to tell you whom you need to provide a campaign donation to. Money still speaks very strongly down at the state capitol. Next, for our peace segment, Kathy Manley, activist attorney, had one of the first segments when we first premiered Hudson Mohawk Magazine 9 years ago. She had a recent letter in the Times Union about the complexities of patriotism as we celebrate our 250th anniversary of the Declaration of Independence. And so we asked her to explore that issue. For our peace segment, we're talking with Kathy Manley, and she's an activist lawyer from Grafton. And she had an interesting letter to the editor in the Times Union recently, which they titled Patriotism Means Fighting for American Ideals. But, you know, she explores, you know, especially as we come up to the 250th anniversary of the so-called founding of our country, as long as you exclude, you know, the history of Native Americans, that, you know, patriotism is sort of a complex subject, especially for an activist lawyer type. So Kathy, what were some of the themes you tried to, you know, raise in your letter?
2: Thanks. I talked about kind of my trajectory with patriotism throughout my life, because I'm in my early 60s now. So as a young child and young teen, I was very patriotic, had read, you know, books about the American Revolution, well, Johnny Tremain, a novel, and some other fiction. Really, you know, was very patriotic until then. Basically, I learned that the U.S. was doing some really horrible things in Central America, and I became an activist challenging the military, you know, the U.S. aid to the military government of El Salvador and some other situations. And then had a bunch of other things like The Dispossessed by Ursula Le Guin, and became an anarchist and became, you know, very radicalized and anti everything to do with the American government, including the Constitution. I just kind of wanted to tear it all down. Until a few years later, I went to the Soviet Union in 1984 with my uncle's political science class, and just being there even for a couple of weeks and experiencing what it's like to be in a place where you can't say what you think made me appreciate the First Amendment and kind of the Bill of Rights in general. So that was like a learning point for me. And then, you know, fast forward another 10 plus years, I became a lawyer and kind of appreciated the Constitution even more. Saw that, you know, the U.S. was basically framing my client, Yasin Arif. I don't know if you want me to just talk about that now, or if you have other questions first.
0: Yes, you can talk about that. It's sort of, you know, the Inman and, you know, the pizza store owner getting what they thought was a loan from what turned out to be an FBI informant. And even though the jury kind of, you know, felt they were innocent, and actually the mainstream media felt they were innocent, which is quite unusual, ended up being sentenced to 15 years in jail.
2: Yeah, it was, without going into a lot of details, I think it was based on the fact that the judge told the jury that there was secret evidence in the case that they couldn't see, and that it showed that there was a good reason for targeting Yasin in the sting operation. And I think that's why they convicted him, because there was really no evidence showing that he did anything wrong. The Times Union article, they edited my piece to say that he was entrapped. And in a way he was, but usually with entrapment, the person is saying something bad on a tape or agreeing to do something bad. And that didn't even happen here. There was just really no evidence. It was just, I think they were afraid to acquit him because it was soon after 9/11, and they were afraid to acquit this Muslim guy from Iraq who was very religious, an imam, and the government, not just the prosecutor, but the judge was saying they had good reasons for going after him. Now, that was, they did not have good reasons. That was based on false evidence, but we didn't get to challenge it. So all of that made me extremely upset. And you know, as you know, we talked back then, and we, you know, we fought really hard in that case. And it was during that time that I had this dream that I talked about in the piece recently, where I felt like I was at the Lincoln Memorial for some reason. And I felt like my father, who had passed away a year earlier, and my grandfather were kind of there with me saying, like, we got your back. You need to fight this. We need to fight for the Constitution. We need to fight for the things that we cared about, you know, when we were there. And so then I was like, wow, am I actually patriotic? And in a way, yeah, because I do believe in those things.
0: And, you know, you grew up in an activist family. You know, I knew your father, your brother, and you were both, you know, well-known activists in the Capital District. How do you think that, you know, experience or exposure at an early age to, you know, issues of justice and democracy and free speech, you know, sort of impacted or framed your feelings about patriotism.
2: Yeah, I'm sure it did. I always fought with my father, but now I realize we had so much in common. Now my beliefs are a lot closer to what his were. But back then, you know, I was an anarchist. And then even after that, I was just more radical and I was always fighting with him. And he was saying, you know, and he was also like, he would provoke people and just start arguments. So he would like take the opposing side. I think that helped me become like good at arguing as a lawyer, but it was certainly annoying. So he would say like, oh, all the protesters need to wear suits to protests. Otherwise it's stupid. And I would say that's completely ridiculous. And maybe we would fight about things like that, but it was clear that we both really, really cared about justice. And, you know, as time passed, like I said, my positions became a lot closer to his, but we would still argue.
0: Now we just went through going through the 250th anniversary of, you know, Declaration of Independence. And for those of a certain age, you know, it was quite a bit different than what took place on the 200th anniversary, you know, and with, you know, Trump and his drive for authoritarian rule and his self-promotion of the 250th anniversary. What are some of your feelings about patriotism in the present moment?
2: Yeah, like I said in the piece in the Times Union, I feel like Trump, one of the reasons why he's getting away with as much as he's getting away with, and he's not getting away with everything, but like way too much. One of the reasons is because Bush and Cheney and those guys were able to get away with torture and war crimes. And Obama said, oh, we're not going to prosecute them. We're going to look forward. Well, look what we looked forward to. And now we have even more war crimes and complicity in genocide in Palestine. And, all the domestic horrible things he's doing. And I feel like, you know, there are a lot of other reasons for it, the Supreme Court and other reasons, but that part of it was what happened then. But like I also said in the piece, I do feel hope because there is a lot of resistance to it across, you know, millions of people who are standing up and saying, no, ICE isn't going to just come and take our neighbors and have us say nothing. You know, we're standing up and we're trying to stop that. And, you know, in so many ways, people are fighting back. So that gives me some hope, but it is a very difficult time.
0: I mean, for those of us, you know, we're about the same age, maybe a little bit older. You know, this is certainly, to me, the darkest time, you know, that I've lived through in terms of the status of America. And it's been getting, you know, consistently worse, particularly since the election of Ronald, you know, Reagan in the early 80s. You know, what words of advice or wisdom would you have for sort of this, you know, younger generation coming up now who are going to, you know, basically inherit the mess that we're leaving them?
2: Well, maybe they have good advice for us because they're doing a lot of great things. But I mean, one of the things is, you know, when you're dealing with a bully like this, don't flatter him. Don't comply in advance. Don't comply at all. You know, stand up to him. Just like, you know, when you see people like Zoran Mamdani standing up to him, he backed down. He said, oh, he's a good guy, even though he, you know, says that whatever you say about him, he commits genocide. He said, oh, but he's a good guy. He can say that. You know, that's the way you deal with the bully. You stand up to him. You do not flatter him like this NATO guy is doing. And you do not try to just get on his good side because that's not going to do you any good. You got to stand up to him.
0: Any final words?
2: Nope. Just keep resisting. I know it is really difficult times, but, you know, we can do it. I hope we can do it. We got to try.
0: And I will mention some of your work around the 9/11 NRF case was one of the first segments we ever did on Hudson Mohawk Magazine 9 years ago. And once again, Kathy Manley, activist lawyer, what patriotism means in this dark moment. And this is Mark Dunley for the Hudson Mohawk Magazine.
3: So one of the things I thought about after the interview was probably a lot of the people who call themselves patriots at the moment, in fact, do not meet the classic definition of patriotism because, in fact, they're very opposed to what America is. They're very opposed to the traditions of America. They're very opposed to the Constitution. What they're trying to do is impose their particular perspective on what America should be which is not really what patriotism is about. For those who just tuned in, I'm Mark Dunley. 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Next, Greg Hamilton talks with Rosemary Ormeo on the Brink and Fighting Back. And Greg remembers growing up on the eastern shore of Virginia, long an isolated fishing and farming region of Virginia, but now a focal point of racial inequality, environmental deterioration, and economic decline.
4: Over on the eastern shore, most people don't really have any one business. Then I'm talking about the old folks on the eastern shore.
1: Right.
4: The guy that's the funeral director, he's also a farmer and a fisherman. So when my mom passed away, my dad called him. He was an old family friend. He'd already buried my grandparents and everything else. So he was the one we always went to.
1: Is he the only one over there?
4: He's not the only one over there, but he's the one that we always went to. So my dad calls him and says, you know, Shirley passed away. He says, I'm so sorry. He said, I'll get with you and we'll take it around. He says, okay.
1: He said, well, he was out on the boat.
4: Yeah, he says, I'm back on the boat, so I'll give you a call. I'm on the tide right now. I'll be back in a little while and I'll give you a call. We can get things set up.
1: Oh, that's funny.
4: So, yeah, that's kind of the way the Eastern Shore was back then. It was a small community. Everybody knew each other and grew up with each other and took care of each other, and that was it.
1: So if you went into a store that you told me about, they knew exactly how much you owed, and you didn't have to pay at the time.
4: No. My dad was living in Nantauk, and there was an old store on the dock, and there weren't a lot of kids there. This was during like World War II when Granny Doc was out, and Grandma G was there with him, and all the kids just went down to the store, and they would go down and they'd get a drink or pack of nabs or whatever, and they'd write their name on the wall, and they just put what they bought, and just keep a list going on the wall. And whenever the guys that they were working for that came in from fishing and all paid them, well, they'd go in the store and pay their tab and put an X on their name, start a new spot on the wall.
1: And no one got away with that.
4: Nobody ever.
1: No cheating.
4: Nobody ever cheated or left it or nothing.
1: Because you were there.
4: It was the honor system, and there was honor back then.
1: There was also moonshine back then.
4: That's a little bit
1: now. Greg, whenever he comes to visit from the south up to Albany to see us, brings the best peach flavored moonshine I have. Oh, it's so smooth. I just really do. I'm addicted to it. I love it. And all we know is that he acquires it. We don't ask any questions. Just pay up what he asks.
4: Ask me no questions. I'll tell you no lies.
1: But that was pretty common back then.
4: Yeah.
1: Well, yeah. Tell us about
4: it. Yeah, it still is. I mean, I know a man that had a still that when they busted it, it was a big nice one. It was a sweetheart. The revenuers took it, and it's in a North Carolina museum right now. That's their demonstration of a still.
1: Wow.
4: It's his still.
1: Oh, that's
4: they set it up at the North Carolina National Museum in Raleigh.
1: Do you get samples?
4: You don't get samples, but you get a look.
1: Oh,
4: that's all. You can look at it, but they don't run it. But
1: I have asked Greg if he has a still at his house.
4: Mm-hmm.
1: You aspire to it?
4: Not yet, but I know several that do, and I will in time.
1: Uh-huh. You're not afraid of the revenue?
4: Nah. You can produce a small amount for your own consumption. So
1: you know, pot is legal now. So.
4: Yeah, places.
1: You also had some haunted houses, or at least one.
4: Well, Old Enview, where my grandparents, they restored that old Civil War home. I remember it was built with wooden pegs. They didn't have nails. It was all built with wooden pegs and all. That's how old it was. Well, when Granddaddy Doc passed away, the nursery bought the property and the home. And the nursery decided, well, we'll try and rent this house out. They ran three different couples out of that house. They left. They just packed up and left. And we finally found out what the story was. The story was my grandfather smoked old cigars. And every night he would come down and open the curtains in the front room and sit at his desk and smoke a cigar and read his medical journals. And the people said that they would close the curtains, go to bed, they'd wake up the next morning, smell cigar smoke,
5: and
4: the curtains were open.
5: And how long after your grandfather's death was all of this, years later?
4: It wasn't many. It was several years, but it wasn't years and years. So they eventually boarded up.
5: They boarded up the house?
4: Yeah. And yeah, now the whole end of the house has fallen off, and it's just a relic of what it used to be, which is really sad. But yeah, poor Granddaddy Doc stuck around for a long time.
5: So for excitement, where could you go off to if you're on these isolated places in between a field and the water and the bay or the...
4: Well, you spend a lot of time on the water, out fishing and doing and hunting and those kind of things.
5: Yeah. So everybody knew how to use a gun and drive a boat, ride a boat.
4: Yeah, everybody knew how to run a boat. Everybody knew how to hunt. And all the people back then, all the farmers and all, if you wanted corn that night, you just go to Johnny's farm and get some corn. Yeah, if he wanted seafood, he'd just stop by and see Granddaddy and say, hey, I'll meet me a few dozen oysters. No problem. They just shared each other. They didn't care about charging or anything. They took care of each other. And that ended when a lot of people started traveling more up and down 13, because they would see the field, they'd see somebody going over there and pulling corn. They think, well, we can too.
5: Oh, you're kidding.
4: Yeah, so they'd be stealing like baskets full and stuff. Wow. And so they had to stop.
5: Because there was nothing left if the travelers began doing it.
4: Yeah, the travelers were out there like getting whole bushel baskets of corn to take back to wherever they were going instead of just getting enough for your family.
5: Amazing. Well, tourism, the travel that you mentioned, 13 was part of it. The other one was the Chesapeake Bay Bridge Tunnel,
4: yes,
5: which opened in the 1960s. You were there then. Do you remember that? Was that a big deal when it opened?
4: That was a huge deal. I was living on the Eastern Shore at the time. My uncle, who lived next door to my grandparents, packed everybody up in the car and went to the grand opening of the Chesapeake Bay Bridge Tunnel. It was a huge thing, and they released a bunch of pigeons and had a band and all kinds of stuff. But that was a huge deal because it was supposed to bring a lot of people to the Eastern Shore, and it did. It you know, I remember the days of riding the ferry across the bay from Norfolk.
5: How long did that take?
4: Well, it took like 3 hours in line to get there, and then like 45 minutes to go across the bay on the actual ferry, and it landed in Cape Charles.
5: Right.
4: And
5: which is that very lower end of the...
4: Yeah, and Cape Charles was a thriving little town when the ferry was running. And then when the ferry stopped running and we had, you know, the Chesapeake Bay Bridge Tunnel, Cape Charles kind of died. And now it's coming back as a big tourist area, and they've built a lot of homes and a golf course, and they've built that back up as a tourist area.
5: Mm-hmm.
4: And it's pretty prominent now for the Eastern Shore, that Cape Charles area is.
5: I figured that we'll go tour that.
4: Yeah, we'll run through there tomorrow.
5: I'm torn by how, as the place degrades in a way, as rising sea and, you know, departing population causes problems, more tourists are coming in there. What is it that the tourists do? They're not really getting a taste of the things you're telling me.
4: No, but it's a house on the water. Wow. You know, you get a bunch of people from, and I'm just going to say up north, because that's where most of them have come from. And the price of the property down there is really cheap compared to what they're paying for up north.
5: For anything
4: on the water. And so they come down and they buy a home on the water or a home in these areas where the golf course is. And it's half or a third of what they would pay up north. So they'll come down and buy a house there and use it for their vacation home or whatever. And so that brought a lot of of tourism, so to speak, and money from there. And then a lot of them ended up retiring and moving back down there. Uh-huh. You know, they liked the area. Heck, it doesn't snow.
5: Yeah, and if you're retired, you don't have to worry about economic or job opportunity.
4: You get out of the weather. You know, the weather's not so bad.
5: You tell a story that I love. We're talking, by the way, with Greg Hamilton, who he's a retired teacher and coach, but also grew up on the Eastern Shore of Virginia and tells wonderful stories about the past, which you've been listening to. And you tell one story that I love about a Yankee who came down. And thought he knew what he was doing, thought he was getting a great deal.
4: This guy from up north came down to Webb's Island, and my Uncle Snooks had this old house, and it was just an old bungalow down there, right there on the water. And this Yankee said, you know, hey, I'll come down there and buy it. And I think he got it for next to nothing, what he thought was next to nothing. And Snooks thought it was the world. Well, this guy said, I know what I'm going to do. I know everything about this area. I know everything about these houses. I'm going to put it up on stilts. I'm going to reroute the water system. I'm going to redo the septic, everything. And he put tons and tons of money into it, get it all set up. And he says, yeah, I'm going to get ready and go live in it. Well, oh, no. Army Corps engineers told him all this was not permitted and you can't do anything. You can't inhabit it because it is in the wetlands. It's protected and you shouldn't have been able to do anything to this to start with.
5: So even putting it on.
4: So even it on stilts or anything was not allowed.
5: Yeah, that's not allowed.
4: So that place is sitting there on stilts just looking at the water all by itself.
5: So they could buy that for a song too.
4: Oh, you could get it for nothing. Oh, yeah. Somebody'd be glad to sell it to you, I'm sure.
3: So a good lesson, if you're going to do anything, renovating a house, go down to the town board or the city hall and say, what permits do I need? And that was Rosemary Mayo talking with Greg Hamilton about growing up on the Eastern Shore of Virginia on the latest edition of On the Brink. But next, we have Jacob Boston joining us, and he's going to take the lead on the next interview. Welcome, Jacob.
6: Thank you, Mark. Hello, Sanctuary peeps. Today, I have a special treat. I have yet another artist coming in talking to us today. Local rapper, superstar. I want to just say welcome to the Hudson Mohawk Magazine, Shiloh the Messenger.
7: Thank you. That's quite the introduction.
6: Oh yeah.
7: I feel real special, man. Appreciate it.
6: So, leading up to this, before anything, how have you been? I know we've talked a little bit before this, you got a lot of big plans coming up.
7: A lot of big plans, yeah.
6: What's it like in the world of Shiloh the Messenger currently right now?
7: Man, it's busy, you know. I'm sure that you can kind of attest to it. When you're someone that juggles a lot of hats, you know, everything is a balancing act. You know, life is kind of a balancing act. So it's kind of how you are able to prioritize things that are important, you know. So that's kind of where I'm at, is just being able to prioritize the things that are important to me, get myself ready for the shows coming up, not just, you know, mentally, but physically too, you know, making sure I'm keeping myself healthy, exercising, all that. Meditating, doing my breathing, things like that, you know, just kind of getting situated. So, yeah, man.
6: And I was listening to your music, a little bit of your work as just preparation for this whole thing. And I just want to ask, I think your sound is kind of unique. Can you describe the sound of Shiloh the Messenger to someone like me or anyone else who might be just getting into your music?
7: Yeah, man. Honestly, you know, I think sometimes there tends to be a stigmatization on rap. I think, you know, just in terms, it's like in the music world, just how people kind of view it and look at it. For me, you know, my background comes not just from rap, but just from music as a whole. You know, I grew up playing a steel drum, and I grew up with a lot of roots in like reggae, dancehall, soca, things like that. Grew up on a lot of jazz, Motown, soul, funk, things like that. So kind of all these musical inspirations that I've had have all kind of made their way into my sound today. And then I also take a lot of pride in my writing. You know, writing became very therapeutic for me. So I take a lot of pride in the things I say. You know, I think words are very powerful. They hold, you know, a lot of energy, and it's about what you do with them, right? So I try to, you know, have my music contain meaningful words, meaningful messages, with, you know, slick writing and different literary devices and things like that, you know, and on the more technical side. But yeah, I just love music as a whole. I just have a passion for music. So, you know, I think I never try to put myself in a box. You know, I try to incorporate lots of different influences and sounds to be able to kind of really push the envelope every time I make something, you know.
6: I want to ask, what do you think the love for music comes from, the love for the style of music you do, and just the love of, like you said, expanding and not putting yourself in a box? What do you think that mentality comes from?
7: I think it was kind of something that was instilled in me at a young age. You know, my grandpa kind of taught me music at a young age, so I kind of grew up with it, and that kind of developed over time. And then I think also, now that I've gotten into the hip-hop space, there is also that kind of competitive nature of it, and I tend to be a competitive person as well. So there is that kind of desire and that drive to want to improve and want to be better and be the best. So that kind of plays a role into it as well. But it's also just, it's, you know, this idea of just not wanting to stay comfortable or complacent. You know, there's always ways I feel like we can kind of progress and advance in different aspects, different areas, and music is not really an exception. So yeah, it's just, yeah.
6: And the thing about music and just rap as well, there's so many different like styles, so many ways to cut the cake, I guess you say. What do you think is, in your style, is like more lyrical and more like focused on the content and the music and the message? What do you think is the reason that Shia the Messenger chose to be that type of rapper?
7: I think it's just kind of what resonated with me. Like when I was getting older and, you know, the things I listened to when I was younger are different from what I listen to today, because I kind of grew up and my mindset also matured, and the things I started gravitating towards were things that held a lot more meaning and weight that became a lot more important to me. So I kind of carried that into my own messaging. I really like having something to say, you know. I don't like talking about nothing, because there's a lot of things out there in the world to talk about, you know. And I think, you know, there's a lot of issues in the world to address and stuff. And when you have the gift of music, you have different avenues to explore in terms of addressing them.
6: And how would you describe the message in music? What story is Shiloh the Messenger trying to tell?
7: Honestly, just one of, I think, peace, really. Like my name, Shiloh, my middle name is Salem, and it's Hebrew for messenger of peace. That's kind of where I got my name from. So I think that's kind of always been like a value of mine that I've held, is just wanting to help people in any way. And just, you know, maybe there's, you know, I always look at like the idea of like a genius, right? Where being able to put, you know, complex concepts into a way that anybody can kind of understand and take something from. So I think, you know, hey, there's ways I can kind of frame my words in a way that somebody else can understand, maybe through a metaphor or through a simile or something. They can kind of take that and use it.
6: Once again, I was talking to, we were talking a little bit about this. We're talking about the No Fun show, and Mundy also told me this when I was interviewing him. This is one show in a massive month tour, multiple state, city tour.
7: Yeah.
6: Can you just tell us about the tour in general before we get into the fun part?
7: Yeah, man. We're leaving tomorrow. Tomorrow's our first stop in Rhode Island. And, we're just kind of going full speed from there. I mean, we're going to kind of ride up the East Coast a little bit. We'll hit Boston. We'll hit Manchester, New Hampshire. We'll go up to Montreal. We'll come back down. We'll go to Buffalo. We'll go to Pittsburgh. We'll go down south to D.C., Baltimore, Virginia kind of thing. So we're just kind of making our rounds. And really, it's just about getting out there. It's getting us out there, getting our sounds and our names out there, and just making connections, meeting people. And yeah.
6: We'll get to... You did. You say a lot of things. What are you looking forward to the most with this whole tour happening?
7: Honestly, I'm just looking forward to performing. I love performing. I love what I do. So that's the most exciting part for me.
6: Oh, yeah. And let's get to the No Fun part. You guys going to be at No Fun at the end of the tour, right?
7: Yes.
6: The Swan song, wrapping it all up over there.
7: That's going to be the home finale.
6: Can you just describe what it means to you to be able to perform at that place as part of your show?
7: I think especially since it's at the end of tour, you know, coming back home with all this momentum, I think just the energy that we're going to be bringing back is going to be really, really awesome, really different. And just to be able to, you know, a lot of our friends and families are not going to be able to drive all the way to Richmond, Virginia to come see us perform, right? But being here and being local and giving people a chance to be able to come and see us and kind of see what it's all about, I think that's really exciting.
6: What can we expect from a Shallow the Messenger performance for the No Fun Feet peeps and just the whole tour peeps in general?
7: Yeah, man. I mean, you expect a lot of energy. You can expect a lot of rapping, you know, So sometimes to my own detriment, you know. But just good music, you know, very soulful. You know, I like to provide an experience that you can really feel and something that you can take from it, you know. So just something very well-rounded that you can talk about afterwards and be like, wow, that was something.
6: For sure. As we wrap up here, last couple of minutes, there's a cipher portion of the No Fun Show.
7: Mm-hmm.
6: Are we going to get a Shallow the Messenger freestyle? Are you going to be part of that?
7: It's possible. So what me and Mundy were talking about was we were going to kind of play beats back and forth. So we both produce our songs. So we were going to kind of just play beats back and forth and just really – we want to give – people in the audience a chance to kind of come up as a way to kind of create engagement and create, you know, excitement for the show, give other people a chance. So, yeah, we'll see what happens.
6: We will see. Shallow, once again, thank you for coming in and talking to us. Tell us where we can find more Shallow the Messenger music, show, anything like that. Where can we go?
7: Absolutely. So my Instagram, Shallow_the_messenger. I'm always posting tour information and different links and stuff like that. You can find me on any streaming platform at Shallow the Messenger, Spotify, Apple Music, Amazon Music, whatever, wherever, YouTube, wherever you listen to music, really.
6: About 30 seconds. Any final message that you want to say to the HMM listeners?
7: Honestly, I mean, first of all, I want to thank you guys for having me. This is really awesome. And, I mean, you know, if anybody out there has a passion or a dream or a goal, life is short. Just pursue it, you know, just do the things that you want to do. Sometimes it's not easy, but you know, I think it's more important to be happy and be fulfilled.
6: Indeed. Go get it. Like he said, once again, Shallow, thank you for talking to us.
7: Thank you.
3: And I want to thank Jacob and Shiloh for that interview. Next and last, as we noted in our headlines, the state controller just released a report finding that the State Department of Environmental Conservation has done little to improve the situation with lapsed air pollution permits since an initial audit was done several years ago. We're going to listen to an interview that I did with Tina Kim, who is the author of the initial audit. We're joined today by Tina Kim, who is the Deputy Controller of State Government Accountability for the New York State Controller's Office. And they recently issued a report titled Monitoring of Air Quality. So, Tina, can you maybe just give us a brief explanation? Why did the State Controller's Office decide to look at this? And what was the general things you were looking at?
8: So, Mark, I think that you know that one of the emphasis in the controller's office is environmental issues. And we thought that the air quality permit and registration program was critically important for us to look at. Overall, what we found is improvements could be made in the monitoring and oversight of the program. And I can go to all the findings one by one, or basically we can talk about them.
3: Well, one of the concerns that was raised in the report was apparently permits issued before 2013 sort of continue, and not all the things are being required to be monitored. And also, many of the facilities have permits that are required to be renewed, but in fact, that process is being quite delayed. Can you maybe explain why this is a particular issue or concern?
8: I think the two findings break down into two separate areas. In 2013, the regulations actually changed. Title V facilities have always required permitting. And in 2013, the requirement was put into place that air state facilities, which basically are lower emitters, Also actually had to be permitted, and basically air facilities registered also had to be registered. But facilities prior to that were not required to basically either be permitted or registered. And that is something that actually has continued to this day. So of the roughly 8,000 to 9,000 facilities within New York State, roughly half of them have permits or registrations that have not, that have no expiration date. And, you know, part of that is basically then those facilities' emissions are not being properly monitored because they are not currently registered or permitted. And then there is actually a second issue that relates to basically how the SAPA process actually works. And that is for basically Title V facilities and for ASFs, which is air state facilities. When you are applying for basically a permit, if you put your application in 180 days prior to the expiration, your permit will not expire and it is by law is in good standing until basically, again, a determination has been made. And for many of the facilities that we actually looked at, many of the facilities that were in that process, they continued in that state for between 4 and 9 years. And again, you know, one of the things, while you are technically allowed to do that, one of our concerns is basically, if not for that process, those permits would have expired many years prior.
3: Now, your report does recommend, I guess, DEC develop a plan on how to address this very large number of expired permits and registration, and particularly the long delays in process and permit extensions. Other than, you know, asking DEC to, you know, try to figure out how to solve this, are there any particular steps that the Controller's Office was suggesting in that area?
8: So one of the things that DEC told us, and I think actually the data supports this, is that, you know, for many years, they have been short-staffed. If you look at over the last decade, the amount of staff within the unit that actually does this work has significantly decreased. And, you know, during the budget process this year, DEC received additional staffing, which, according to their response, they are going to in part dedicate to basically this very critical process. And one of the things that we will do is we will come back a year from now and actually take a look and see if basically potentially that additional

0: worst air pollution offenders in the state that exceed federal emission thresholds are mainly garbage incinerators, landfills, manufacturing facilities, and hospitals. 17 of these types are in Albany. And then the next works are medium-sized commercial industrial facilities or large facilities that agree to limit emissions. A related issue, many of these facilities end up in environmental justice communities. What were some of the environmental justice, you know, concerns that this audit uncovered or addressed?
1: So, Mark, I think you know that the current provisions went into place in 2003. And when we looked at a sample of 71 permits that actually fell within environmental justice areas, what we found was that 55 of them were actually exempt for a variety of reasons, but primarily because they went into place prior to 2003. But another thing that we actually identified was 13 of those facilities in 2003, when basically, you know, the EJ provisions went in, they were not in an environmental justice area, but they are currently in an environmental justice area. And during the period between the EJ maps are actually drawn using census data. And I think we all know that the census data is updated on our regular cycle. But between 2003 and 2021, that data and those maps were not adjusted. So during that period, you know, potentially basically EJ permitted areas that would have had to go through basically the public participation plan may not have gone through the plan because the maps were not updated. So there was a 10-year period where basically the data that was the basis of whether basically a project or a permit actually needed to go through that process was not updated. And again, those maps were updated in 2021.
0: Two-part question. You know, so why should New Yorkers be concerned about what this report found and any other key recommendations? And if people want more information or to see the report, how best can they do that?
1: Because these facilities contribute to basically pollution in New York State, which can have, you know, numerous negative ramifications based on human health and on the environment. And basically, it is DEC's responsibility to ensure that the various facilities in the state follow the process that's actually in place. And our concern is, you know, potentially because of a staffing issue, that some of that is actually not being done. And part of basically our recommendation is that basically we're asking the department, and the department, to their credit, actually has agreed with the majority of our recommendation to improve oversight and ensure that basically there is increased monitoring and basically resources actually placed on this very critical program.
0: So we've been talking with Tina Kim, Deputy Controller of State Government Accountability, for State Controller, new report out, monitoring of air quality. And this has been Mark Dunley for the Hudson Mohawk Magazine. And as we noted, even though DEC apparently agreed with most of the findings in the report, apparently a lot of the corrections have not yet taken place. And that's our show. I hope you've enjoyed this episode of the Hudson Mohawk Magazine. I'm Mark Dunley. Our engineer is the spectacular Joan Eason. We want to thank all the volunteers who made today's episode possible: Jacob Boston, Rosemary Armeo, Benno Green. Hudson Mohawk Magazine is a program of Sanctuary Radio. 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

0: Hello, and welcome to the Hudson Mohawk Magazine, broadcasting from the Sanctuary for Independent Media on the unceded homelands of the Mohican people in Troy, New York. I'm Mark Dunley. Today on the Hudson Mohawk Magazine, we first talk with Corinne Carey about her future advocacy efforts. Then we hear from activist lawyer Kathy Manley about her view of patriotism. Later on, Rosemary Armeo explores how life has changed since her friend grew up on the eastern shores of Virginia. And after that, rapper Shiloh the Messenger joins us in the studio to talk about his music style and upcoming performances. And we finish with a piece from our archives, with the new state control audit out about lapsed air permits from polluters. We hear about the initial audit several years ago. But first, headlines. Thousands of industrial facilities which create pollution linked to negative health outcomes, including landfills, factories, and natural gas power plants, continue operating with outdated or expired air quality permits. The lack of permits is continuing 3 years after an initial report by the State Comptroller's Office exposed the regulatory breakdown. Following a series of gun violence incidents over the July 4th weekend, including two 13-year-olds charged with weapons possession and the fatal shooting of a Schenectady woman, City of Albany officials announced their plans to curb violence. The three-pronged plan includes measures such as interventions to prevent retaliatory shootings, diverting nonviolent calls to the police department's civilian response teams, and coordinating with law enforcement to track ghost guns. Ginger Miller, a 90-year-old Gilda Lynn resident, plans to play 20 45-minute sets in the next 5 years to secure the title of the world's oldest drummer. The Martin Van Buren National Historic Site in Kinderhook is closed after dozens of trees were knocked down during storms last week. Van Buren, as we all know, was the country's eighth president. Governor Hochul's administration will allocate $75 million in grants for technology upgrades for law enforcement agencies across New York that comply with the new state law that restricts cooperation with the federal ICE. And finally, Albany County has launched a new education initiative to address the opioid crisis. Stigma remains one of the biggest problems surrounding the issue. And that's it for headlines. After 11 years with Compassion and Choices, helping to enact the Medical Aid in Dying Act in both New Jersey and New York, Corinne Carey is entering the next phase of her career. I talked with her this week. We're talking with Corinne Carey, who many of you have heard about over the years through her work with Compassion and Choices, helped pass in the Medical Aid in Dying Act. And she is now starting a new phase of her life, the Carey Strategic Consulting Group. And hopefully I get this pronunciation right, but also doing a lot of work on the issue of legalization of cyclopent. But Corinne, why don't you tell us, what is this new phase in your life? What are you hoping to accomplish, and why now?
1: Yeah, thank you, Mark. I was so privileged to lead the campaign to pass the Medical Aid in Dying Bill in both New York in 2019 and to pass the law in New Jersey in 2019 and also in New York in 2026. The law goes into effect on August 5th. And so wrapping up that big major project of my career, I decided to create an entity for myself so that I could continue doing public policy work around healthcare and privacy and the intersection between those two things and criminal justice, and really take on some projects that align with my values and my priorities. I don't think anyone should be criminalized for their attempts to heal or to address their own health. And so it was a very logical step for me to take on the role of campaign director to open up pathways to accessing the healing power of psilocybin, what some people call magic mushrooms, but is really psilocybin. So that's what I'm doing these days.
0: Well, I can pronounce magic mushrooms better, but you did, you know, I guess a couple of years ago, did do a forum at the sanctuary concerning this issue. You know, where have things developed since then? And, you know, where do sort of the public health officials and legislative types, you know, stand on the issue of legalization?
1: Yeah, I'm really excited about the confluence of these factors, because you're right. The Sanctuary for Independent Media hosted a forum called Ending the Prohibition of the Mind in 2022. And my partner at that time, Avery Stemple, and I, Avery is and was the proprietor of Color City Mushrooms. And he told me this story about a man whose 80-year-old father was suffering from cancer and had read studies about the effectiveness of psilocybin in dealing with end-of-life anxiety. And I knew that from our own supporters in the medical aid and dying field. Some of them had been through the trials at NYU and Columbia dealing with end-of-life anxiety and psilocybin. And so when he told me about this man's request and how he couldn't help him obtain psilocybin to help his dad, I said, let's do something about it. So we approached the sanctuary, and you know, you all were so gracious in helping us host an online forum. It was the state's first exploration of what it might look like to legalize psilocybin. We brought together clinicians and researchers and veterans and first responders and people who'd been helped through the use of psilocybin. And at the end of that symposium, people were reluctant to leave. They wanted to know what the next step was and what we could do together. So Avery and I formed the New York Psilocybin Action Committee, NYPAC. We started educating the public and lawmakers about the possibilities of psilocybin. And then we formed New Yorkers for Mental Health Alternatives, which is a nonprofit organization focused on improving laws and policies around psilocybin and alternative mental health treatments. So that's what we've been doing for the past 4 years, and now we've ramped up our efforts because there's considerable interest among lawmakers to address the mental health crises that we are in New York. The rates of people dying by suicide are far too high. People are reaching a brick wall with some of the mental health treatments that they're trying to access, and we need this alternative. So in 2026, I think it was in April, the Assembly Health Committee Chair, Assembly Member Amy Paulin, introduced the Medical Psilocybin Act that would create a regulated psilocybin program in New York State under the supervision of the Department of Health. And we've been educating lawmakers ever since then, and hoping that 2027 is the year that lawmakers take up and pass the bill.
0: I imagine one of the issues, at least in terms of pushback, is that, you know, obviously some people use psilocybin, you know, earlier in their lives, more for recreational purposes. So how do you sort of navigate that complexity?
1: Well, this bill does not legalize recreational use of psilocybin. It's a public health model that allows for access for people with qualifying medical conditions under the care of a licensed healthcare provider and within a regulated framework overseen by the Department of Health. So there will be no retail storefronts and no adult use commercial market created by the legislation. But I do want to say that while some people see the separation between recreation and medical as very stark, I would just remind people that when they're feeling blue and they talk to either their doctor or another healthcare provider, a psychiatrist, psychologist, a social worker, a lot of times those providers will say, you know, have you socialized with friends? Have you gone out into nature? Have you taken a walk? And those things are seen as recreational, but they're also therapeutic. And so the line between recreation and therapy with regard to psilocybin is kind of artificial. But this particular bill that we're trying to pass would allow five different categories of people to qualify for access. People with treatment-resistant major depression, people with PTSD, particularly veterans and first responders, people struggling with problematic substance use or addiction issues, people who've received a serious diagnosis that raises issues of mortality and end-of-life care, and people who suffer from cluster headaches. So under the bill that we're trying to pass in 2027, it would be these five categories of people that would gain access to therapeutic psilocybin.
0: You know, so, you know, for 11 years, you both in New Jersey and New York, you know, successfully lobbied to get the Medical Aid in Dying Act passed. You know, what are some of the, I don't know, lessons one has learned over that period of time, and, you know, how have things changed, and how do things need to change with the legislature moving forward?
1: Yeah, well, that's a big question mark. 2.5 minutes might not cover it. Many of your listeners may know that the Brennan Center issued a report many decades ago talking about how difficult the New York State legislature is. And having worked in multiple states, I would say that New York's legislature is really complex and it's difficult to navigate. So, you know, one of the things I've learned is that you need to have a good story that illustrates why you need policy change. You need to have that story told by sympathetic, trusted messengers, and you need to understand how the levers of power work in Albany. It isn't enough just to have a story and good evidence for an intervention or a policy reform. You actually need to understand how to move the levers of power. And unfortunately, that often requires, you know, hiring a lobby firm, for example, spending money to target communications in certain ways. So one of the things that I'm really interested in is trying to figure out how to empower people who want to see policy change navigate those waters. And that's what I'm doing through Carey Strategic Consulting.
0: People have always talked about, you know, the three men, you know, in the back room making all decisions. Now it's one man and two women. Has it gotten any better in recent years?
1: No, and it's because of the structure of the way that Albany works. In order for any bill to move, even through committee, the leadership has to approve it. And so, you know, you've still got one leader in the assembly that controls the agenda, one leader in the Senate that controls the agenda, and the governor controlling whether she signs or vetoes or seeks major changes to a bill. So that basic structure has not changed. How you influence those three leaders is really the key to creating legislative change in Albany.
0: I'll be back at some point with Corinne Carey, now the Carey Strategic Consultant, and this has been Mark Dunley for the Hudson Mohawk Magazine. So we probably spent a little too much time on psilocybin, and it would have been good to hear some of the other causes. I'm sure we'll get back with her about that. And I will mention, a lot of times when you hire lobbying firms, their major role is to tell you whom you need to provide a campaign donation to. Money still speaks very strongly down at the state capitol. Next, for our peace segment, Kathy Manley, activist attorney, had one of the first segments when we first premiered Hudson Mohawk Magazine 9 years ago. She had a recent letter in the Times Union about the complexities of patriotism as we celebrate our 250th anniversary of the Declaration of Independence. And so we asked her to explore that issue. For our peace segment, we're talking with Kathy Manley, and she's an activist lawyer from Grafton. And she had an interesting letter to the editor in the Times Union recently, which they titled Patriotism Means Fighting for American Ideals. But, you know, she explores, you know, especially as you come up to the 250th anniversary of the so-called founding of our country, unless you exclude, you know, the history of Native Americans, that, you know, patriotism is sort of a complex subject, especially for an activist lawyer type. So Kathy, what were some of the themes you tried to, you know, raise in your letter?
2: Thanks. I talked about kind of my trajectory with patriotism throughout my life, because I'm in my early 60s now. So as a young child and young teen, I was very patriotic, had read, you know, books about the American Revolution, all Johnny Tremaine, a novel, and some other fiction. Really, you know, was very patriotic until then. Basically, I learned that the U.S. was doing some really horrible things in Central America, and I became an activist challenging the military, you know, the U.S. aid to the military government of El Salvador and some other situations. And then a bunch of other things like The Dispossessed by Ursula Le Guin, and became an anarchist and became, you know, very radicalized and anti everything to do with the American government, including the Constitution. I just kind of wanted to tear it all down. Until a few years later, I went to the Soviet Union in 1984 with my uncle's political science class, and just being there even for a couple of weeks and experiencing what it's like to be in a place where you can't say what you think made me appreciate the First Amendment and kind of the Bill of Rights in general. So that was like a learning point for me. And then, you know, fast forward another 10 plus years, I became a lawyer and kind of appreciated the Constitution even more. And then saw that, you know, the U.S. was basically framing my client, Yasin Arif. I don't know if you want me to just talk about that now, or if you have other questions first.
0: Well, yes, you can talk about that. As sort of, you know, the Inman and, you know, the pizza store owner getting what they thought was a loan from what turned out to be an FBI informant. And even though the jury kind of, you know, felt they were innocent, and actually the mainstream media felt they were innocent, which is quite unusual, ended up being sentenced to 15 years in jail.
2: Yeah, it was, without going into a lot of details, I think it was based on the fact that the judge told the jury that there was secret evidence in the case that they couldn't see, and that it showed that there was a good reason for targeting Yasin in the sting operation. And I think that's why they convicted him, because there was really no evidence showing that he did anything wrong. The Times Union article, they edited my piece to say that he was entrapped, and in a way he was, but usually with entrapment, the person is saying something bad on a tape or agreeing to do something bad. And that didn't even happen here. There was just really no evidence. It was just, I think they were afraid to acquit him because it was soon after 9/11, and they were afraid to acquit this Muslim guy from Iraq who was very religious, an imam, and the government, not just the prosecutor, but the judge was saying they had good reasons for going after him. Now, that was, they did not have good reasons. That was based on false evidence, but we didn't get to challenge it. So all of that made me extremely upset. And, you know, as you know, we talked back then, and we, you know, we fought really hard in that case. And it was during that time that I had this dream that I talked about in the piece recently, where I felt like I was at the Lincoln Memorial for some reason. And I felt like my father, who had passed away a year earlier, and my grandfather were kind of there with me saying, like, we got your back. You need to fight this. We need to fight for the Constitution. We need to fight for the things that we cared about, you know, when we were there. And so then I was like, wow, am I actually patriotic? And in a way, yeah, because I do believe in those things.
0: And, you know, you grew up in an activist family. You know, I knew your father, your brother, and you were both, you know, well-known activists in the Capital District. How do you think that, you know, experience or exposure at an early age to, you know, issues of justice and democracy and free speech, you know, sort of impacted or framed your feelings about patriotism.
2: Yeah, I'm sure it did. I always fought with my father, but now I realize we had so much in common. Now my beliefs are a lot closer to what his were, but back then, I was an anarchist, and then even after that, I was just more radical, and I was always fighting with him. He was saying, and he was also like, he would provoke people and just start arguments. So he would like take the opposing side. I think that helped me become like good at arguing as a lawyer, but it was certainly annoying. So he would say like, "Oh, all the protesters need to wear suits to protests. Otherwise, it's stupid." And I would say that's completely ridiculous. And maybe we would fight about things like that, but it was clear that we both really, really cared about justice. And, as time passed, like I said, my positions became a lot closer to his, but we would still argue.
0: Now, we just went through or going through the 250th anniversary of, Declaration of Independence. And for those of a certain age, it was quite a bit different than what took place on the 200th anniversary. And with, Trump and his drive for authoritarian rule and his self-promotion of the 250th anniversary, what are some of your feelings about patriotism, in the present moment?
2: Yeah, like I said in the piece in the Times Union, I feel like Trump, one of the reasons why he's getting away with as much as he's getting away with, and he's not getting away with everything, but like way too much. One of the reasons is because Bush and Cheney and those guys were able to get away with torture and war crimes. And Obama said, "Oh, we're not going to prosecute them. We're going to look forward." Well, look what we looked forward to. And now we have even more war crimes and complicity in genocide in Palestine and all the domestic horrible things he's doing. And I feel like, there are a lot of other reasons for it, the Supreme Court and other reasons, but that part of it was what happened then. But like I also said in the piece, I do feel hope because there is a lot of resistance to it across, millions of people who are standing up and saying, "No, ICE isn't going to just come and take our neighbors and have us say nothing." We're standing up and we're trying to stop that. And, in so many ways, people are fighting back. So that gives me some hope, but it is a very difficult time.
0: I mean, for those of us, we're about the same age, maybe a little bit older. This is certainly to me the darkest time, that I've lived through in terms of the status of America, and it's been getting, consistently worse, particularly since the election of Ronald, Reagan in the early 80s. What words of advice or wisdom would you have for sort of this, younger generation coming up now who are going to, basically inherit the mess that we're leaving them?
2: Well, maybe they have good advice for us because they're doing a lot of great things. But I mean, one of the things is, when you're dealing with a bully like this, don't flatter him. Don't comply in advance. Don't comply at all. Stand up to him. Just like, when you see people like Zoran Mamdani standing up to him, he backed down. He said, "Oh, he's a good guy," even though he, says that I'm whatever you say about him, he commits genocide. He said, "Oh, but he's a good guy. He can say that." That's the way you deal with the bully. You stand up to him. You do not flatter him like this NATO guy is doing, and you do not try to just get on his good side because that's not going to do you any good. You got to stand up to him.
0: Any final words?
2: Nope. Just keep resisting. I know it is really difficult times, but we can do it. I hope we can do it. We got to try.
0: And I will mention some of your work around the 9/11 NRF case was one of the first segments we ever did on Hudson Mohawk Magazine 9 years ago. And once again, Kathy Manley, activist lawyer, what patriotism means in this dark moment. And this is Mark Dunley for the Hudson Mohawk Magazine. So one of the things I thought about after the interview was probably a lot of the people who call themselves patriots at the moment, in fact, do not meet the classic definition of patriotism, because in fact they're very opposed to what America is, they're very opposed to the traditions of America, they're very opposed to the Constitution. What they're trying to do is impose their particular perspective on what America should be which is not really what patriotism is about. For those who are just tuning in, I'm Mark Dunley. 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This program comes from the beautiful Sanctuary for Independent Media in Troy, New York. Next, Greg Hamilton talks with Rosemary Armeo on the Brink and Fighting Back. And Greg remembers growing up on the eastern shore of Virginia, long an isolated fishing and farming region in Virginia, but now a focal point of racial inequality, environmental deterioration, and economic decline.
3: Over on the eastern shore, most people don't really have any one business. Then I'm talking about the old folks on the eastern shore.
1: Right.
3: The guy that's a funeral director, he's also a farmer and a fisherman. So when my mom passed away, my dad called him. He was an old family friend. He'd already buried my grandparents and everything else. So he was the one we always went to.
1: Is he the only one over there?
3: He's not the only one over there, but he's the one that we always went to. So my dad calls him and says, Shirley passed away. He says, I'm so sorry. He said, I'll get with you and we'll take it around. He says, okay.
1: He said, well, he was out on the boat.
3: Yeah, he says, I'm back on the boat, so I'll give you a call. I'm on the tide right now. I'll be back in a little while and I'll give you a call. We can get things set up.
1: Oh, that's funny.
3: So, that's kind of the way the Eastern Shore was back then. It was a small community. Everybody knew each other and grew up with each other and took care of each other, and that was it.
1: So if you went into a store that you told me about, they knew exactly how much you owed and you
3: didn't
1: have to pay at the time.
3: No. My dad was living in Nantauk, and there was an old store on the dock, and there weren't a lot of kids there. This was during like World War II when Granny Doc was out, and Grandma G was there with him, and all the kids just went down to the store, and they would go down and they'd get a drink or pack of nabs or whatever, and they'd write their name on the wall, and they just put what they bought, just keep a list going on the wall. And whenever the guys that they were working for that came in from fishing and all paid them, well, they'd go in the store and pay their tab and put an X on their name, start a new spot on the wall.
1: And no one got away with
3: nobody ever.
1: No cheating.
3: Nobody ever cheated or left it or nothing.
1: Because you were there.
3: It was an honor system, and there was honor back then.
1: There was also moonshine back then.
3: A little bit.
1: Now. Greg, whenever he comes to visit from the south up to Albany to see us, brings the best peach-flavored moonshine I have. Oh, it's so smooth. I just really do. I'm addicted to it. I love it. And all we know is that he acquires it. We don't ask any questions. Just pay up what he asked.
3: Ask me no questions. I'll tell you no lies.
1: But that was pretty common back then.
3: Yeah.
1: Well, yeah. Tell us about
3: that. It still is. I mean, I know a man that had a still that when they busted it, it was a big nice one. It was a sweetheart. The revenuers took it, and it's in a North Carolina museum right now. That's their demonstration of a still.
1: Wow.
3: It's his still.
1: Oh, that's
3: They set it up at the North Carolina National Museum in Raleigh.
1: Do you get samples?
3: You don't get samples, but you get a look. That's all. You can look at it, but they don't run it. But
1: I have asked Greg if he has a still at his house.
3: Mm-hmm.
1: You aspire to it?
3: Not yet, but I know several that do, and I will in time.
1: Uh-huh. You're not afraid of the revenue?
3: Nah. You can produce a small amount for your own consumption. So
1: pot is legal now. So
3: yeah.
1: Many places. You also had some haunted houses, or at least one.
3: Well, old Enview, where my grandparents, they restored that old Civil War home. I remember it was built with wooden pegs. They didn't have nails. It was all built with wooden pegs and all. That's how old it was. Well, when Granddaddy Doc passed away, the nursery bought the property and the home. And the nursery decided, well, we'll try and rent this house out. They ran three different couples out of that house. They left. They just packed up and left. And we finally found out what the story was. The story was my grandfather smoked old cigars. And every night he would come down and open the curtains in the front room and sit at his desk and smoke a cigar and read his medical journals. Mm-hmm. And the people said that they would close the curtains, go to bed. They'd wake up the next morning, smell cigar smoke.
4: Oh my
3: and the God. Curtains were open.
4: And how long after your grandfather's death was all of this? Years later, right?
3: It wasn't many. It was several years, but it wasn't years and years. So they eventually boarded up.
4: They boarded up the house?
3: Yeah. And yeah, now the whole end of the house has fallen off, and it's just a relic of what it used to be, which is really sad. But yeah, poor Granddaddy Doc stuck around for a long time.
4: So for excitement, where could you go off to if you're on these isolated places in between a field and the water and the bay or the...
3: Well, you spend a lot of time on the water out fishing and doing and hunting and those kind of things.
4: Yeah. So everybody knew how to use a gun and drive a boat, ride a boat.
3: Yeah, everybody knew how to run a boat. Everybody knew how to hunt. And all the people back then, all the farmers and all, if you wanted corn that night, you just go to Johnny's farm and get some corn. Yeah, if he wanted seafood, he'd just stop by and see Granddaddy and say, hey, I need me a few dozen oysters. No problem. They just shared each other. They didn't care about charging or anything. They took care of each other. And that ended when a lot of people started traveling more up and down 13 because they would see the field and they'd see somebody going over there and pulling corn. They think, well, we can too.
4: Oh, you're kidding.
3: Yeah, so they'd be stealing like baskets full and stuff. Oh. And so they had to stop.
4: Because there was nothing left if the travelers began doing it.
3: Yeah, the travelers were out there like getting whole bushel baskets of corn to take back to wherever they were going instead of just getting enough for your family.
4: Amazing. Well, tourism, the travel that you mm-hmm. mentioned, 13 was part of it. The other one was the Chesapeake Bay Bridge Tunnel,
3: yes.
4: which opened in the 1960s. You were there then. Do you remember that? Was that a big deal when it opened?
3: That was a huge deal. I was living on the Eastern Shore at the time. My uncle, who lived next door to my grandparents, packed everybody up in the car and went to the grand opening of the Chesapeake Bay Bridge Tunnel. It was a huge thing. And they released a bunch of pigeons and had a band and all kinds of stuff. But that was a huge deal because it was supposed to bring a lot of people to the Eastern Shore, and it did. It you know, I remember the days of riding the ferry across the bay from Norfolk.
4: How long did that take?
3: Well, it took like 3 hours in line to get there, and then like 45 minutes to go across the bay on the actual ferry, and they landed in Cape Charles.
4: Right.
3: And
4: which is like that very lower end of the...
3: Yeah, and Cape Charles was a thriving little town when the ferry was running. And then when the ferry stopped running and we had, you know, the Chesapeake Bay Bridge Tunnel, Cape Charles kind of died. And now it's coming back as a big tourist area, and they've built a lot of homes and a golf course, and they've built that back up as a tourist area.
4: Mm-hmm.
3: And it's pretty prominent now for the Eastern Shore, that Cape Charles area is.
4: I figured that we'll don't go toward that.
3: Yeah, we'll run through that tomorrow.
4: I'm torn by how, as the place degrades in a way, as rising sea and, you know, departing population causes problems, more tourists are coming in there. What is it that the tourists do? They're not really getting a taste of the things you're telling
3: me. No, but it's a house on the water. Oh. You know, you get a bunch of people from, and I'm just going to say up north, because that's where most of them have come from. And the price of the property down there is really cheap compared to what they're paying for up north.
4: For anything
3: on the water. And so they come down and they buy a home on the water or a home in these areas where the golf course is. And it's half or a third of what they would pay up north. So they'll come down and buy a house there and use it for their vacation home or whatever. And so that brought a lot of of tourism, so to speak, and money from there. And then a lot of them ended up retiring and moving back down there. You know, they liked the area. Heck, it doesn't snow.
4: Yeah, and if you're retired, you don't have to worry about economic or job opportunity.
3: You get out of the weather. You know, the weather's not so bad.
4: You tell a story that I love. We're talking, by the way, with Greg Hamilton, who he's a retired teacher and coach, but also grew up on the Eastern Shore of Virginia and tells wonderful stories about the past, which you've been listening to. And you tell one story that I love about a Yankee who came down. And thought he knew what he was doing, thought he was getting a great deal.
3: This guy from up north came down to Webb's Island, and my Uncle Snooks had this old house, and it was just an old bungalow down there, right there on the water. And this Yankee said, you know, hey, I'll come down there and buy it. And I think he got it for next to nothing, what he thought was next to nothing. And Snooks thought it was the world. Well, this guy said, I know what I'm going to do. I know everything about this area. I know everything about these houses. I'm going to put it up on stilts. I'm going to reroute the water system. I'm going to redo the septic, everything. And he put tons and tons of money into it, get it all set up. And he says, yeah, I'm going to get ready and go live in it. Well, oh, no. Army Corps engineers told him all this was not permitted and you can't do anything. You can't inhabit it because it is in the wetlands. It's protected and you shouldn't have been able to do anything to this to start with.
4: So even putting it on.
3: So even on stilts or anything was not allowed.
4: Yeah, that's not allowed.
3: So that place is sitting there on stilts just looking at the water all by itself.
4: So they could buy that for a song too.
3: Oh, you could get it for nothing. Oh, yeah. Somebody would be glad to sell it to you, I'm sure.
0: So a good lesson, if you're going to do anything, renovating a house, go down to the town board or the city hall and say, what permits do I need? And that was Rosemary Mayo talking with Greg Hamilton about growing up on the Eastern Shore of Virginia on the latest edition of On the Break. But next, we have Jacob Boston joining us, and he's going to take the lead on the next interview. Welcome, Jacob.
5: Thank you, Mark. Hello, Sanctuary peeps. Today, I have a special treat. I have yet another artist coming in, talking to us today. Local rapper, superstar. I wanted to say welcome to the Hudson Mohawk Magazine, Shiloh the Messenger.
6: Thank you. That's quite the introduction.
5: Oh, yeah.
6: I feel real special, man. Appreciate it.
5: So, leading up to this, before anything, how have you been? I know we've talked a little bit before this. You got a lot of big plans coming up.
6: A lot of big plans, yeah.
5: What's it like in the world of Shiloh the Messenger currently right now?
6: Man, it's busy, you know. I'm sure that you can kind of attest to it. When you're someone that juggles a lot of hats, you know, everything is a balancing act. You know, life is kind of a balancing act. So it's kind of how you are able to prioritize things that are important, you know. So that's kind of where I'm at, is just being able to prioritize the things that are important to me, getting myself ready for the shows coming up, not just, you know, mentally, but physically too, you know, making sure I'm keeping myself healthy, exercising, all that. Meditating, doing my breathing, things like that, you know, just kind of getting situated. So, yeah, man.
5: And I was listening to your music, a little bit of your work as just preparation for this whole thing. And I just want to ask, I think your sound is kind of unique. Can you describe the sound of Shiloh the Messenger to someone like me or anyone else who might be just getting into your music?
6: Yeah, man. Honestly, you know, I think sometimes there tends to be a stigmatization on rap. I think, you know, just in terms, it's like in the music world, just how people kind of view it and look at it. For me, you know, my background comes not just from rap, but just from music as a whole. You know, I grew up playing a steel drum, and I grew up with a lot of roots in like reggae, dancehall, soca, things like that. Grew up on a lot of jazz, Motown, soul, funk, things like that. So kind of all these musical inspirations that I've had have all kind of made their way into my sound today. And then I also take a lot of pride in my writing. You know, writing became very therapeutic for me. So I take a lot of pride in the things I say. You know, I think words are very powerful. They hold, you know, a lot of energy, and yeah. It's about what you do with them, right? So I try to, you know, have my music contain meaningful words, meaningful messages, with, you know, slick writing and different literary devices and things like that, you know, and on the more technical side. But yeah, I just love music as a whole. I just have a passion for music. So, you know, I think I never try to put myself in a box. You know, I try to incorporate lots of different influences and sounds to be able to kind of really push the envelope every time I make something, you know.
5: I want to ask, what do you think the love for music comes from, the love for the style of music you do, and just the love of, like you said, expanding and not putting yourself in a box? What do you think that mentality comes from?
6: I think it was kind of something that was instilled in me at a young age. You know, my grandpa kind of taught me music at a young age, so I kind of grew up with it, and that kind of developed over time. And then I think also now that I've gotten into the hip hop space, there is also that kind of competitive nature of it. And I tend to be a competitive person as well. So there is that kind of desire and that drive to want to improve and want to be better and be the best. So that kind of plays a role into it as well. But it's also just, it's, you know, this idea of just not wanting to stay comfortable or complacent. You know, there's always ways I feel like we can kind of progress and advance in different aspects, different areas. And music is not really an exception. So, yeah, it's just, yeah.
5: And the thing about music and just rap as well, there's so many different, like, styles, so many ways to cut the cake, I guess you say. What do you think is... In your style is like more lyrical and more like focused on the content and the music and the message. What do you think is the reason that Shyle the Messenger chose to be that type of rapper?
6: I think it's just kind of what resonated with me. Like when I was getting older and, you know, the things I listened to when I was younger are different from what I listen to today because I kind of grew up and my, you know, my mindset also matured, and the things I started gravitating towards were things that held a lot more meaning and weight. That became a lot more important to me. So I kind of carried that into my own messaging. I really like having something to say. You know, I don't like talking about nothing because there's a lot of things out there in the world to talk about, you know, and I think, you know, there's a lot of issues in the world to address and stuff. And when you have the gift of music, you have different avenues to explore in terms of addressing them.
5: And how would you describe the message in music? What story is Shyle the Messenger trying to tell?
6: Honestly, just one of, I think, peace, really. Like my name, Shyle, my middle name is Salem, and it's Hebrew for messenger of peace. That's kind of where I got my name from. So I think that's kind of always been like a value of mine that I've held, is just wanting to help people in any way. And just, you know, maybe there's, you know, I always look at like the idea of like a genius, right? Where being able to put, you know, complex concepts into a way that anybody can kind of understand and take something from. So I think, you know, hey, there's ways I can kind of frame my words in a way that somebody else can understand, maybe through a metaphor or through a simile or something. They can kind of take that and use it.
5: Once again, I was talking to, we were talking a little bit about this. We're talking about the No Fun show, and Mundy also told me this when I was interviewing him. This is one show in a massive month tour, multiple state, city tour. Can you just tell us about the tour in general before we get into the fun part?
6: Yeah, man. We're leaving tomorrow. Tomorrow's our first stop in Rhode Island. And we're just kind of going full speed from there. I mean, we're going to kind of ride up the East Coast a little bit. We'll hit Boston. We'll hit Manchester, New Hampshire. We'll go up to Montreal. We'll come back down. We'll go to Buffalo. We'll go to Pittsburgh. We'll go down south to D.C., Baltimore, Virginia kind of thing. So we're just kind of making our rounds, and really it's just about getting out there. It's getting us out there, getting our sounds and our names out there, and just making connections, meeting people, and yeah.
5: We'll get to, you say a lot of things. What are you looking forward to the most with this whole tour happening?
6: Honestly, I'm just looking forward to performing. I love performing. I love what I do. So that's the most exciting part for me.
5: And let's get to the No Fun Pour. You guys going to be at No Fun at the end of the tour, right?
6: Yes.
5: The Swan Song, wrapping it all up over there.
6: That's going to be the home finale.
5: Can you just describe what it means to you to be able to perform at that place as part of your show?
6: I think especially since it's at the end of tour, you know, coming back home with all this momentum, I think just the energy that we're going to be bringing back is going to be really, really awesome, really different. And just to be able to, you know, a lot of our friends and families are not going to be able to drive all the way to Richmond, Virginia to come see us perform, right? But being here and being local and giving people a chance to be able to come and see us and kind of see what it's all about, I think that's really exciting.
5: What can we expect from a Shallow the Messenger performance for the No Fun Peeps and just the whole tour peeps in general?
6: Yeah, man. I mean, you can expect a lot of energy. You can expect a lot of rapping, you know, oh, yeah. So sometimes to my own detriment, you know. But just good music, you know, very soulful. You know, I like to provide an experience that you can really feel and something that you can take from it, you know. So just something very well-rounded that you can talk about afterwards and be like, wow, that was something.
5: For sure. As we wrap up here, last couple of minutes, there's a cipher portion of the No Fun show.
6: Mm-hmm.
5: Are we going to get a Shiloh the Messenger freestyle? Are you going to be part of that?
6: It's possible. So what me and Mundy were talking about was we were going to kind of play beats back and forth. So we both produce our songs. So we were going to kind of just play beats back and forth and just really – we want to give – people in the audience a chance to kind of come up as a way to kind of create engagement and create, you know, excitement for the show, give other people a chance. So, yeah, we'll see what happens.
5: We will see. Shiloh, once again, thank you for coming in and talking to us. Tell us where we can find more Shiloh the Messenger music, shows, yeah, anything like that. Where can we go?
6: Absolutely. So my Instagram, Shiloh_TheMessenger. I'm always posting tour information and different links and stuff like that. You can find me on any streaming platform at Shiloh the Messenger, Spotify, Apple Music, Amazon Music, whatever, wherever, YouTube, wherever you listen to music, really.
5: About 30 seconds. Any final message that you want to say to the HMM listeners?
6: Honestly, I mean, first of all, I want to thank you guys for having me. This is really awesome. And, yeah, man, I mean, you know, if anybody out there has a passion or a dream or a goal, you know, life is short. Just pursue it, you know, just do the things that you want to do. Sometimes it's not easy, but, you know, I think it's more important to be happy and be fulfilled.
5: Indeed. Go get it. Like he said, once again, Shiloh, thank you for talking to us.
6: Thank you.
0: And I want to thank Jacob and Shiloh for that interview. Next and last, as we noted in our headlines, the state controller just released a report finding that the State Department of Environmental Conservation has done little to improve the situation with lapsed air pollution permits since an initial audit was done several years ago. We're going to listen to an interview that I did with Tina Kim, who is the author of the initial audit. We're joined today by Tina Kim, who is the Deputy Controller of State Government Accountability for the New York State Controller's Office. And they recently issued a report titled Monitoring of Air Quality. So, Tina, can you maybe just give us a brief explanation? Why did the State Controller's Office decide to look at this? And what was the general things you were looking at?
7: So, Mark, I think that you know that one of the emphasis in the controller's office is environmental issues. And we thought that the air quality permit and registration program was critically important for us to look at. Overall, what we found is improvements could be made in the monitoring and oversight of the program. And I can go to all the findings one by one, or basically we can talk about them.
0: Well, one of the concerns that was raised in the report was apparently permits issued before 2013 sort of continue, and not all the things are being required to be monitored. And also, many of the facilities have permits that are required to be renewed, but in fact, that process is being quite delayed. Can you maybe explain why this is a particular issue or concern?
7: I think the two findings break down into two separate areas. In 2013, the regulations actually changed. Title V facilities have always required permitting. And in 2013, the requirement was put into place that air state facilities, which basically are lower emitters, also actually had to be permitted. And basically, air facilities registered also had to be registered. But facilities prior to that were not required to basically either be permitted or registered. And that is something that actually has continued to this day. So of the roughly 8,000 to 9,000 facilities within New York State, roughly half of them have permits or registrations that have not, that have no expiration date. And, you know, part of that is basically then those facilities' emissions are not being properly monitored because they are not currently registered or permitted. And then there is actually a second issue that relates to basically how the SAPA process actually works. And that is for basically Title V facilities and for ASFs, which is air state facilities. When you are applying for basically a permit, if you put your application in 180 days prior to the expiration, your permit will not expire and it is by law is in good standing until basically, again, a determination has been made. And for many of the facilities that we actually looked at, many of the facilities that were in that process, they continued in that state for between 4 and 9 years. And again, you know, one of the things, while you are technically allowed to do that, one of our concerns is basically, if not for that process, those permits would have expired many years prior.
0: Now, your report does recommend, I guess, DEC develop a plan on how to address this very large number of expired permits and registration, particularly the long delays in process and permit extensions. Other than, you know, asking DEC to, you know, try to figure out how to solve this, are there any particular steps that the Comptroller's Office was suggesting in that area?
7: So one of the things that DEC told us, and I think actually the data supports this, is that, you know, for many years, they have been short-staffed. If you look at over the last decade, the amount of staff within the unit that actually does this work has significantly decreased. And, you know, during the budget process this year, DEC received additional staffing, which, according to their response, they are going to in part dedicate to basically this very critical process. And one of the things that we will do is we will come back a year from now and actually take a look and see if basically potentially that addition of additional staffing has made a difference in terms of improving, you know, not just basically the timeliness of when they look at permits, you know, that have been extended through the SAPA provision, but also permits that basically, you know, and registrations that were, that never basically, you know, had an expiration date. Because that is what they're actually citing as basically, you know, being the causation of a lot of the issues we identified.
0: Now, I notice in the material that your office sent over ahead of time that you state that the worst air pollution offenders in the state that exceed federal emission thresholds are mainly garbage incinerators, landfills, manufacturing facilities, and hospitals. 17 of these types are in Albany. And then the next worst are medium-sized commercial industrial facilities or large facilities that have agreed to limit emissions. A related issue, many of these facilities end up in environmental justice communities. What were some of the environmental justice, you know, concerns that this audit uncovered or addressed?
7: So, Mark, I think you know that the current provisions went into place in 2003. And when we looked at

0: environmental justice area, but they are currently in an environmental justice area. And during the period between the EJ maps are actually drawn using census data. And I think we all know that the census data is updated on a regular cycle. But between 2003 and 2021, that data and those maps were not adjusted. So during that period, potentially basically EJ permitted areas that would have had to go through basically the public participation plan may not have gone through the plan because the maps were not updated. So there was a 10-year period where basically the data that was the basis of whether basically a project or a permit actually needed to go through that process was not updated. And again, those maps were updated in 2021.
1: Two-part question. So why should New Yorkers be concerned about what this report found and any other key recommendations? And if people want more information or to see the report, how best can they do that?
0: Because these facilities contribute to basically pollution in New York State, which can have, numerous negative ramifications based on human health and on the environment. And basically, it is DEC's responsibility to ensure that the various facilities in the state follow the process that's actually in place. And our concern is, potentially because of a staffing issue, that some of that is actually not being done. And part of basically our recommendation is that basically we're asking the department, and the department, to their credit, actually has agreed with the majority of our recommendation to improve oversight and ensure that basically there is increased monitoring and basically resources actually placed on this very critical program.
1: So we've been talking with Tina Kim, Deputy Controller of State Government Accountability, for State Controller, new report out, monitoring of air quality. And this has been Mark Dunley for the Hudson Mohawk Magazine.
2: And as we noted, even though DEC apparently agreed with most of the findings in the report, apparently a lot of the corrections have not yet taken place. And that's our show. I hope you've enjoyed this episode of the Hudson Mohawk Magazine. I'm Mark Dunley. Our engineer is the spectacular Joan Eason. We want to thank all the volunteers who made today's episode possible: Jacob Boston, Rosemary Armeo, Benno Green. Hudson Mohawk Magazine is a program of Sanctuary Radio. 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

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And why? 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Skeleton confessing the lust of music, culture, and beliefs. Skeleton confessing the age of lamentations, the age of broken minds and souls. I picked up the soil from this unknown grave and blew it up with the wind as to make reference one day and I sing.

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First, the coming and the going in and out of the party. The dubbing and the rubbing and the rocking to the rhythm. The dancing and the skanking and the party really swinging. Then the crash and the bang and the flame start to trang. The heat and the smoke and the people start to choke. The screaming and the crying and the dying in the fire. We didn't know, so it could have happened, you know. Anytime, anywhere. For don't it happen to we and the Asians them already? But in spite of all that, everybody was still shocked when we get the cold facts about that brutal attack, when we find out about the fire over New Cross. About the innocent life them we lost. About the physically scarred, the mentally marred, and them relatives who take it so hard. And you know, although plenty of people were surprised, if you know said them kind of thing that could have happened to we in a this year Great Britain, in a London today. And a few get frightened, and a few get subdued. Almost everybody had to sympathize with the loved ones of the injured and the dead. For a this year massacre, make we come to realize it could have been me, it could have been you, I wanna feel we picnic them who fell victims to the terror by night. But wait, you know, remember how the whole of Black Britain did rock with grief, how the whole of Black Britain turned a melancholy blue, not the possible blue of the murderer's eyes, but like the smoke of gloom on that cold Sunday morning. But wait, you know, remember how the whole of Black Britain did rock with rage, how the whole of Black Britain turned a fiery red. Not the callous red of the killer's eyes, but red with rage like the flames of the fire. First the laughing and the talking and the styling in the party, the moving and the grooving and the dancing to the disco, the joking and the jiving and the joy of the party, then the panic and the pushing and the boring through the fire, the running and the jumping and the flames them rising higher, the weeping and the mourning, oh, the horror of the fire. It's a hell of a something for sure, you know. What a terrible price we have paid, oh man. Just for live a little life, just for struggle for survive. Every day is just worries and struggle and strife. Imagine, so much young people cut off before them prime, before the twilight of them time, without reason or rhyme, casting this shadow of gloom over with life. Look how the police and the press try them desperate best to put a stop to a quest for the truth. You remember? First them say it could be arson, then them say maybe not. First them say a firebomb, then them say perhaps not. Them imply it could a white, them imply it could a black who responds for the attack against those innocent young blacks. Instead of raising the alarm, make the public know war gwan. Plenty paper print pure lie fi blind your public eye. And the police them plot and scheme, confuse and conceal. Me hear say, even the poor parents of the dead them try fi use. But you know, in spite of them wicked propaganda, we refuse to surrender to them ugly innuendo. For up till now, not one of them, neither Stockwell, neither Wilson, nor Bell, not one of them can tell we why. Not one of them can tell we who. Who turned that night of joy into a morning of sorrow? Who turned the jollity into an ugly tragedy?
First, the coming and the going in and out of the party. The dubbing and the rubbing and the rocking to the rhythm. The dancing and the skanking and the party really swinging. The laughing and the talking and the styling in the party. The moving and the grooving and the dancing to the disco. The joking and the jiving and the joy of the party. Then the crash and the bang and the flame start to trunk. The heat and the smoke and the people start to choke. The screaming and the crying and the dying in the fire. The panic and the pushing and the boring through the fire. The running and the jumping and the flames them rising higher. The weeping and the mourning, oh, the horror of the fire.

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Loni ya bidon fe, akili bidon fe.

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And the Yerkat Surgi Jidione, Yerokati Mohammed Ad Mohammed Mamed Saramaya. What is Surgi Jelassan?

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0: I do not believe that I should devote an hour or a day of my time to any personal partisan causes or to any duties other than the awesome duties of this office, the presidency of your
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